0: you know, my grandfather passed away a couple of years later, but we still had our conversations and stuff. And like, so there was a moment where I was like, oh, how are you doing? And he'd like come into a place in his life where he was able to like move on. You know, he was able to like, through having this open dialogue and suddenly all his friends knowing him a lot better from this record and being like, oh, your grandson's here and doing this. And he was able to share more of the story and people were able to see him for the first time in a lot of ways and know how he got from A to B. So it was like...
1: Like it gave him peace?
0: Yeah.
1: You making the record about your grandfather's story.
0: It wasn't even just the record. It was like all the people around him would always keep him up to date on what I was up to. And so through that, he was able just to talk to them more openly. And it was just like him, in some ways, just being seen and heard for the first time.
2: I told them just have to watch themselves if they speak English when there was somebody around. And to keep their language. We're going to lose our language, I told them.
0: And so to like be able to kind of sit with that, and like even in the remaking of that song.
1: What song is it again?
0: Nomads. And thinking about where I was when I started that song to suddenly where it led to. Yeah, like it got like some accolades and nominations, but like that was the most surprising and wildly beautiful thing to come out of that record.
1: Give me a line for people to listen out to when they're listening to it. Is there a lyric there that speaks to who your grandfather was, speaks to you then, that you'd like for them to catch? Do you know the words to your own songs? Is the real question I'm asking.
0: Oh my God. Sometimes when I'm nervous, I ask myself that myself. Shudder in fear.
1: Yeah. I have met more musicians who have asked this question too, who I realize when put on the spot may not know the lyrics of their own songs. Yeah. Is there a line of that song that sticks out to you?
0: I think there one in the chorus before, like I guess the post chorus, it's oh, your guiding light, what if I'm afraid of the coming night?
1: Oh, your guiding light, what if I'm afraid of the coming night? Why is that the one?
0: I think it's just, it was where I was at when I was writing the track, you know? This whole album was me writing during a time when his like health was failing and his memories were fading. And he was the rock of the family. And like, so I feel like there was a part of me that like was just seeing this pillar of the family, and like, you know, coming to terms with the idea of mortality and the cycle of life. And the idea of me, you know, potentially filling that space, you know, and rising to the occasion and, you know, do I have the strength to like be that person, to be that rock, to be that person who has this like, you know, unconditional wisdom to pass on. And I was like, I don't know if I do, but at least I can capture a piece of the story of the person who was that person.
1: I'm happy we're going to play that song. Congratulations on the new EP. Thanks for coming in.
0: Yeah, thank you for having me.
1: Ace and Abi and Nomads, a new version of it from his new EP, Timelines, which is out.

0: for City of Toronto. The official launch of Alain Dewar's book was about to get underway. The room was overflowing with people, scholars, lawyers, journalists, family, and friends. Everyone, except, of course, Elaine herself.
1: Hello, everyone. And thank you for coming out in support of the launch of Alain Dewar's final book, Oblivious, Residential Schools, Segregated Hospitals, and the Use of Indigenous People as Slaves of Race Science.
0: Dan Wells is the publisher of Biblioasis and editor of Elaine's book, an investigation into how Indigenous people were treated and horribly mistreated by the Canadian medical system. The final manuscript, though, grapples with much more. Our collective obliviousness, the definition of genocide, and Elaine's own history as a Jewish woman one generation removed from the Holocaust.
1: Elaine's Oblivious is a deeply personal book. It became progressively more so with each pass and edit. But it was also a book very much about connection between individuals, families, communities, and what can happen when ignorance and obliviousness, a word that has come to carry a particular weight and meaning in my vocabulary, fray the ties that should bind. It's about the erosion of trust and the personal, cultural, and societal costs of this. It's about not only acknowledging the past, but working to correct, as best as we are able, historical wrongs, which we can't do unless we know what has happened.
0: And not even terminal cancer was going to get in the way of Elaine trying to tell us what happened.
2: That might have been her greatest gift. How much she cared about other people's stories, about what each of us cared about.
0: Anna Dewar Gully is Elaine's daughter.
2: I have always been immensely proud of my mom, the writer. She used her voice fearlessly, determined not to care how it landed, even though she did care how it landed. She would say, "How it lands is not your business, Anna. Your business is to look under every rock, to talk to every voice, to reflect those voices as truthfully as you possibly can, and to trust your audience to learn alongside you." It was not easy to have a mother like that. She was so present in her work, so observant, so determined, so mission-driven. And yet I would choose no one else to be my mother. She taught me to see joy and to write it. She taught me to see pain and to use it. She was a lifelong student of this world, and she tried her damnedest to pass it on to me and my sister Danielle, who's here today. In hospice, as she faced the sudden pain of cancer, she was still determined to get the voices from this book into the world, even the night of her diagnosis, like literally on the table the night of her diagnosis. Okay, that was foremost in her mind. At that time, I actually really didn't understand. I was pissed about it. I just wanted her to be my mom. But by the last day of her life, I actually did understand how her life and her life's work were completely commingled, really one in the same.
0: That's how it came to be that Elaine recorded two interviews in the days just before she died. One with her friend, journalist, and author, Marcy McDonald, and one with me. Could I first begin by asking why it had to be you to tell this story?
3: Well, when I got an email from this man, Roland Christian, who is a American Indian Movement activist from the 70s, who is a psychologist and a professor at St. Thomas. And I asked him that question. I mean, what he wanted me to do was to investigate the Canadian government's genocide of Indigenous people. And I said to him, well, you know, the Truth and Reconciliation Commission said cultural genocide. They didn't mean the genocide that you're referring to. And we had a lot of back and forth over the meaning of the word genocide, the history of the convention that was in part created by a Jewish lawyer who fled Poland on time before the start of World War II and who began to outline what was going on in Nazi Germany. And basically, at the end of the day, it got down to two things. One, I would not exist if not for Indigenous people, because my grandparents and great-grandparents were saying.

0: journalist and author Elaine Duer passed away with medical assistance on September 18, 2025. She was 77 years old. Our deepest condolences to her family and friends and all who knew her. Many thanks to Biblioasis publisher Dan Wells for making this episode possible. Much gratitude also to Anne Hardy and to all others who spoke to us for this episode. Many thanks also to Elaine's daughters, Anna Duer-Gully and Danielle Duer, and to her colleague and friend and fellow journalist, Marcy McDonald, for their help. Thanks as well to Corey Haberstock at CBC Edmonton. If you'd like to comment on anything you heard in this episode or in any other, you can do that on our website, cbc.ca/ideas. Technical production, Emily Chiarvesio and Danielle Duval. Our web producer is Lisa Ayuso. Our senior producer is Nicola Luksic. Greg Kelly is the executive producer of Ideas. And I'm Nala Ayed. My final question to Elaine 2 days before she died was whether she had anything else to add.
1: I want to say thank you, Roland Christian, for setting me off on this tour, because it really mattered to me, and it really matters to my family, and it really matters, I hope, to the rest of us.

0: Good morning, 5 minutes before 6 o'clock here on CBC Radio 1. This is Information Morning for a Wednesday morning. I'm your host, Khalil Akhtar, here with Matt Tunnicliffe. Matt, good morning.
1: Good morning. The burning question is, though, did you do your census?
0: Someone in my house did the census.
1: Oh, okay. Well, that's fine.
0: I left it sitting there on the counter beside the bananas for far too long.
1: Yeah.
0: Largely ignoring it.
1: Yeah.
0: It just blended into the furniture.
1: Yeah, after it was yellow, so it was right beside the bananas.
0: Totally.
1: Exactly, yeah.
0: And then
1: suddenly
0: it got noticed.
1: It was magically done.
0: And then it got noticed, and then it was done. No, hours to spare, really.
1: I got the short census, so it really did take 5 minutes.
0: Yeah, most people got the short census, which is a blessing, really. Yeah. You don't have to sit down and devote.
1: I don't know if I've ever had the long census.
0: I had it once as a young man in university, and I didn't do it. And then someone came
1: and said,
0: and asked about it.
1: Yeah.
0: And then I had to do it. This is back in the day when you got a big, thick envelope, a packet at your door. Anyway, glad that's behind us for another few years anyway. We can worry about it again down the road.
1: 2030.
0: Mm-hmm.
1: Yeah.
0: Matt, you'll talk about the weather forecast in just a few minutes. But first, let's check in on news headlines on this Wednesday morning. Sarah Traynor, good morning.
2: Good morning. The Holt government has introduced legislation to tighten the rules on lobbying. Lobbyists are people who earn their living helping clients or employers influence government decision-making. A 2014 law requires them to register, and the amendments will broaden the definition of lobbying to cover more interactions between politicians, consultants, and business people. Elections New Brunswick's chief electoral officer says voter turnout this election was up from the last two province-wide local government elections, especially in areas with contested races. And a river preservation group is asking the New Brunswick government to expand the areas alongside waterways in some places that cannot be disturbed by development. I'll have more on these and other stories coming up in the news.
0: Thanks very much, Sarah. Sarah Traynor there on the news desk. Also coming up on the show today, Canada's finance minister was in New Brunswick yesterday. François-Philippe Champagne stopped by Cap Lumière, Shediac, and Moncton to talk about the federal government's funding for small harbors. I had a chance to speak with him about a variety of topics affecting New Brunswickers, including our recent election, the privatization of airports, and the high cost of food.
3: We need to rethink how we grow food in this country. There are some things which are structural. We import about 30% of fresh produce. In the winter, it's 80%. So then, obviously, we're subject to currency fluctuation, to climate change, to trade policy. So we spoke to farmers across the country and said we need to change structurally. Greenhouses, abattoirs across the country. There are a lot of structural things we need to do to be more resilient when it comes to food. If I grow more here, I am less reliant and I'm less dependent on currency fluctuation and the rest of things, which, because if you look at the things that have gone up, it's really things for like coffee, beef, the big elements, which are basically traded commodities. I think what we need to do now, and that's the measures we put, is to bring back control.
0: That's François-Philippe Champagne, federal finance minister, my guest after 7 o'clock this morning on the program. Matt Tunnicliffe, how's the weather?
1: It's a cool start, but a nice day on the way. 3 degrees in Moncton right now. Looking for a high of 17 degrees, mainly sunny skies, so clearing trends, and winds southwest, 20 gusting to 40. So on the breezy side, but not too bad. Increase in cloudiness tonight, 60% chance of showers overnight, and then tomorrow, cloudy to start with, 30% chance, and then a mix of sun and cloud. Might see 20 degrees tomorrow, Khalil.
0: All right, thanks very much, Matt. It is coming up to World Report time here on CBC Radio 1. After that, we're going to talk about something called a defense bank and explain what it is and why it will be located in Canada.
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7: This is World Report. Good morning, I'm Martina Fitzgerald. Donald Trump and Xi Jinping have a full agenda as the U.S. president arrives for a two-day visit to China. In addition to the Iran war, the two leaders are expected to grapple with trade and technology. If Trump gets the deal he wants there, some observers say President Xi will demand concessions on Taiwan. And that has people in the self-governing island worried about their future. Philippe Leblanc has more from Taipei.
8: In a Taipei basement, a dozen civilians fire air guns at targets. As anxiety grows ahead of the summit between Presidents Trump and Xi, they say they need to prepare. Taiwan's interests are also America's interests, says this man, so we need to deter China from invading us. For many here, the concern is that support for Taiwan could be part of a broader deal between Washington and Beijing. William Yang, a senior analyst with Crisis Group, says Trump has already broken with decades of U.S. practice by publicly saying he would discuss Taiwan arms sales with Xi Jinping.
9: Just the declaration of planning to discuss this topic with Xi Jinping is already undermining the longstanding trust.
8: Yang adds that Taiwan fears even subtle changes in American rhetoric or support could weaken deterrence against China, which claims the Democratic Island as its own territory. In Copenhagen Tuesday, Taiwan President Lai Ching-te remotely thanked the U.S. for strengthening the island's defense capabilities.
10: The people of Taiwan, they will never bow to pressure.
8: Trump and Xi are to meet Thursday and Friday in Beijing. Philippe Leblanc, CBC News, Taipei.
7: BC's Supreme Court will deliver its verdict today in the trial of a former RCMP officer accused of colluding with China. William Miker is accused of taking part in a global Chinese plan to bully wanted expats into returning home. As Georgie Smythe reports, Miker says he is not guilty.
11: Really don't want to comment too much while things are still underway, but I'm anxious to get home to my family.
12: William Miker pleaded not guilty to one count of engaging in preparatory acts to commit an offence under Canada's Security of Information Act. The former RCMP officer who once specialised in financial crimes denies allegations he was working for the Chinese government to prepare a campaign of intimidation against a multimillionaire Chinese expat who lives in BC. A man China says fled the country with hundreds of millions of dollars. To prove their case, Crown prosecutors used an email Micah sent to a colleague in 2017, where he talked about a, quote, fraudster wanted by Chinese police. Crown lawyers argued it was clear Micah was referring to a Chinese national in BC and were expected to call a key witness to prove that argument. But instead, they shocked the courtroom in closing their case without him. The prosecution says it's presented a range of facts that Micah was laying the groundwork for a campaign of extortion, one that was an affront to Canadian sovereignty.
11: I think I'm a pretty straight, honest guy.
12: On the final day of the judge-only trial, Micah's counsel told the court the Crown's case is purely circumstantial, based mostly on a narrow reading of two paragraphs from that email, and that criminal intent had not been proven. A verdict is expected today. Georgie Smythe, CBC News, Vancouver.
7: CNN is reporting the Central Intelligence Agency is conducting operations against cartel members in Mexico. It says since last year, CIA operatives have been involved in everything from intelligence sharing to assassination operations inside Mexico's borders. A CIA spokesperson says the reporting is false and salacious and says it puts American lives at risk. The Mexican government is also denying the reports. Critics are urging stronger oversight of Canada's international visa hubs. They're run by a federal contractor, which is funded by hundreds of millions of taxpayer dollars. But internal records obtained by CBC News reveal allegations of third-party fraud and security red flags. As Priscilla Kisung Huang reports, it appears those issues were already on the Immigration Department's radar.
13: It's a fraud. It's not justifiable.
14: Ottawa's Salah Uddin says in recent years his family ran into issues at a visa office in Dhaka, Bangladesh. It's run by VFS Global, a company with $770 million in federal deals since 2012 to operate visa hubs in more than 100 countries on behalf of Canada. Uddin says in the case of his loved ones, third-party resellers were block booking appointments, then trying to overcharge for slots.
13: How can that be ethical?
14: Masood Rana says he felt he had to pay $300 to VFS for its premium service just to get his family's application in on time.
13: I don't think it's just.
14: Their experiences line up with issues flagged in internal government documents, which took CBC 2 years to obtain. The records show officials were aware of third-party misconduct, security screening concerns in Bangladesh, and a malware attack in Russia. One government official's email alluding to third-party misconduct says, "We could write a novel about all the fraud we are seeing." Immigration lawyer Karina Zuma.
15: These issues are still very prevalent today and will continue to happen unless IRCC takes further action.
14: In a statement, VFS says it uses strict anti-fraud protections and security checks for staff. It says premium services are optional. Immigration, Refugees and Citizenship Canada says its oversight is robust and it takes fraud allegations seriously. It adds VFS has met its contract expectations. Priscilla Gizon Huang, CBC News, Ottawa.
7: British Prime Minister Keir Starmer has just come out of a brief meeting with a potential leadership rival, Health Secretary Wes Streeting. He's not publicly opposing Starmer, but many of Streeting's close allies are. Starmer is fighting to hold on to his role as Prime Minister and leader of the Labour Party. Britain's Deputy Prime Minister David Lammy is calling for the infighting to end.
16: I'm thinking of my constituents and many people across the country worried about what they're hearing from the Strait of Hormuz and their own finances. We must put country before party.
7: King Charles will deliver a speech in Parliament later today. Many of Starmer's critics say it must present a transformed government agenda that

Good morning, I'm Khalil Akhtar. This is Information Morning for a Wednesday morning. It's May 13th. Coming up in this hour of the program, Modernizing Medical Record Keeping at 6:40. We'll talk to Dr. Raj Bhardwaj about a new report on electronic health information. Also ahead, defense contractors need loans too. That's the premise behind the Defense Security and Resilience Bank. And Canada has been chosen to host it. We'll dig into the details, including which Canadian city the bank is likely to call home. It's coming up next.

0: First up, though, let's check in on news headlines. Sarah Traynor, good morning.
1: Good morning. The provincial government is building some of the first public housing units the province has seen in decades in an effort to keep up with a ballooning demand. The waiting list for public housing just hit 14,000 households, an all-time high. The Holt government has introduced legislation to tighten the rules on lobbying. Lobbyists are people who earn their living helping clients or employers influence government decision-making. A 2014 law requires them to register, and the amendments will broaden the definition of lobbying to cover more interactions between politicians, consultants, and business people. And elections, New Brunswick's chief electoral officer says voter turnout this election was up from the last two province-wide local government elections. Kim Poffenroth says turnout was, however, lower among New Brunswick's 12 rural districts. Only three of the 12 had contested elections. I'll have more on these and other stories coming up in the news.
0: Thanks very much, Sarah. Sarah Traynor there on the news desk. And Matt Tunnicliffe, how's the weather?
2: It's looking good. It's up to 4 degrees in Moncton and Bathurst at this hour. A few clouds in the skies, but clearing trends on the way. Mainly sunny day across the listening area is expected with winds west 20, then gusting to 40 this afternoon from the southwest. But yes, 17 degrees. Beautiful day on the way. Things change up a little bit this evening as we drop down to 7. Chance of showers, 60% chance of showers that will linger into tomorrow morning. But then another nice day on the way as a mix of sun and cloud comes our way tomorrow. And we may see a big 20.

0: degrees in the southeast tomorrow, Khalil.
1: Nice to hear. Thanks very much, Matt. It is coming up to 13 minutes now after 6 o'clock. This is Information Morning for a Wednesday morning. I'm your host, Khalil Akhtar. Well, at least 4 Canadian cities will bid to host the Defense Security and Resilience Bank, as it's called. The Canada in this country has been chosen as the headquarters for the institution after NATO countries and allies saw a need for low-cost financing for defense companies. Richard Shimuka is a senior fellow at the McDonald Laurier Institute and a defense policy expert. Richard, good morning.
2: Good morning.
1: What is a defense bank?
2: So defense bank is a sort of a new novel banking organization, which is intended to serve basically small and medium-sized defense companies, which aren't really served by current banking or investment vehicles, and gives them the opportunity to sort of potentially grow, given that this has really started to become a large and emerging area of defense technologies and defense spending. So this really sort of addressed their specific needs.
1: Yeah, why is it the case that defense companies, if I have a company manufacturing some product for the military, I can't rely on a more typical financial institution?
2: Yeah, because so specifically for defense industries, they don't really operate in a market that really conforms to what I think about the regular economy or the regular free market, where you usually only have one or two sort of buyers, like the Canadian military, and that's really it, right? And so the nature of that really doesn't conform to what a regular bank really sees normally. They also don't get the sort of the return on investment usually is much, much longer, which makes them a little less comfortable with sort of investing in these areas. So as a result, for small and medium-sized defense companies, they really struggle to find the capital or the investment that allows them to sort of grow as they need to, as you know, they may see a potential opportunity, but just there's no way for them to get the investment to allow them to actually capture it.
1: What about governments? I mean, in the case of, say, a Lockheed Martin, it receives contracts from governments, you know, F-35s, for example. Why wouldn't the government just pay the company and then the company uses that money? Like, why is there a need for a loan from a bank?
2: Yeah, so let's take a Lockheed Martin. That's a great example. That's a prime contractor. And so they're the ones who are kind of working directly at the behest of government, right? And so it's easy for them to, because they're so large, they often have capital from different areas. They can actually get loans because a bank will look at them as like, well, you have multiple programs and this fails. You know, you have other ways of surviving, right? Whereas for a smaller company, it's a lot more difficult. And the government can't just invest every single option because sometimes they may not want to take a risk on sort of funding a specific like smaller company because there's so many of them. So for a lot of them, let's say they want to work on the F-35 program, they can build a fastener or some sort of widget that goes onto it. They need to scale up. They need to get from, let's say, well, we won't produce 200 and we need to produce 20,000, let's say, right? They need to find that investment vehicle that allows it because the government's just not going to fund every single one of these. And this is the specific area that a defense bank is intended to sort of service because, again, there's just not that, there's just not those opportunities for them.
1: This is a pitch put together by NATO countries, NATO allies. They see a need for this kind of institution. Why was Canada chosen to host it?
2: Yeah, so we don't know, partly because it's not really a transparent process in the same ways. But what we do know is, number one, is that Canada was really pushing hard to and lobbying hard for various allies and partners to have a location. Number two, usually in a case like this, they'll put up a significant amount of the seed capital that will be utilized for those loans going forward. There's also some political dynamics that usually apply for this. Within the EU and NATO, European allies, generally, there's always some, I won't call it bickering, but sort of like debate on where something like this should be located. And Canada can probably provide a sort of a useful compromise. I think the big one is that because we're right beside the United States, which remains one of the largest defense industrial centers in the world, but not inside the United States because of, you know, reticence towards how the Trump administration acts. It's actually a good sort of useful place to locate. It's kind of like how London often was seen as a gateway into the European Union. Canada can see, kind of be seen as a gateway into the United States.
1: Does this matter for a country? Like, does Canada benefit from having this bank on Canadian soil?
2: Yes, and I can. There's two sort of separate ways you can parse this out. Number one is, you think about the number of sort of jobs that potentially are going to come to Canada. It'll be up to 3,500. It's probably less than that, but it's still going to be different. These are all sort of high-paying, highly skilled positions that really can help. There'll be direct economic benefits for wherever this is located, but just having those people there, you know, mm-hmm. doing their daily thing, right? The second side of it is, I think that there will be sort of over time sort of ancillary benefits where these individuals will cast off from the organization and say, hey, I want to work directly for a company because I see better opportunities there. And I think it's going to help build up the knowledge base and the sort of skill base within Canada for the defense industry, especially as we see the government committing to larger defense spending increases. And so bringing these professionals into Canada, potentially from other countries, and then having them stay in Canada and work for different firms, I think is a pretty significant ancillary benefit that will probably become pretty apparent in the coming years or decades.
1: We know that four Canadian cities right now are pushing to host the bank, have the bank located in their cities. Who do you view as the favorite? I would imagine the favorites are kind of obvious here.
2: Yeah, and they definitely are. I think that certainly Vancouver and Ottawa have made pitches, but Vancouver is pretty far away from any center from Europe, and that's the time zone issue is significant, and Ottawa just doesn't have the scale. Whereas Toronto and Montreal both have large financial services sector. They can help populate some of the organization's operations. Montreal certainly has several major international organizations that are actually based in the city, and I think that provides it a good sort of argument for why it should be based there. So I think those two specifically are the most likely to win the basing of the bank.
1: Richard, thanks very much for this.
2: Thanks for having me.
1: Richard Jamouka, Senior Fellow at the McDonald Laurier Institute and a defense policy expert. It is 20 minutes now after 6 o'clock here on CBC Radio 1. This is Information Morning. On a Wednesday morning, I'm your host Khalil Akhtar, and time now for the Business Digest. Here's Megan Reed.
3: Good morning. Move over Starbucks and Tim Hortons. There's about to be a new coffee game in town. Dunkin' Donuts is returning to Canada after an almost 10-year hiatus. The popular American coffee chain has signed a master franchise agreement with Dunkin's parent company and Canadian company Foodtastic. Vince Scabelloni is a food service industry analyst with Circana.
4: Instead of just trying to move into Canada, they partner up with the local expert. In this case, Foodtastic. They know the market, they know the rules, they know the supply chain, and that will give a brand like Dunkin' better chance of success, as opposed to trying to go it alone and manage and think, oh, well, it's Canada, it must be just like the U.S. Well, that isn't the case. It's a very unique market here.
3: The first Dunkin' Donuts is scheduled to open either later this year or early next. South of the border, U.S. inflation reached 3.98% in April, its highest level in almost 3 years, thanks to the increased price of energy due to the war in Iran. The numbers also show that the pace at which inflation is going up is faster than wages. As for what this means for Canada, Scott Anderson, the chief U.S. economist at BMO Capital Markets, believes it will add even more economic pressure on this side of the border as the Fed is going to have to keep rates higher for longer.
5: Could mean higher interest rates in Canada as well, which would add to some of the downside risk on growth, and price inflation is heating up in Canada as well. So we're certainly not alone in the U.S. in terms of the pressures from gasoline and energy prices, and this is something the whole world is struggling with. And, you know, the longer the Strait of Hormuz remains closed, the bigger damage it's going to do in terms of inflation, and real income growth is really going to have a tough time keeping up with the rising prices.
3: Anderson adds that incoming U.S. Fed Chair Kevin Warsh is going to have his work cut out for him, trying to convince other FOMC members to cut interest rates in this current environment. In other news, eBay wants nothing to do with GameStop's $56 billion U.S. unsolicited takeover bid. In a letter to GameStop, the board of the e-commerce giant says that the offer is neither credible nor attractive, citing the uncertainty around GameStop's finances as a major stumbling block, which kind of makes sense when you consider eBay's market value is roughly four times that of GameStop. Not one to be deterred, GameStop CEO Ryan Cohen told the Wall Street Journal last week that he would take his proposal directly to shareholders if his bid got rejected. And finally, Daniel Craig, widely known for his 15-year stint starring in James Bond movies, has a new gig. He's the official pitchman for Denza. That's BYD's, the Chinese EV car maker's, premium luxury brand.
6: I mean, doesn't life ask us to step out of the shadows and embrace the new? To evolve or not, that's never a question for us. New roads, new ways. We're traveling on a brilliant, creative impermanence. What do you think?
7: Yeah. Too much.
3: While many might think of Bond driving an Aston Martin or a Bentley, experts say that it was never the brand. It's the idea that Bond always drove something aspirational. BYD is betting Craig's face will do the heavy lifting in getting consumers to take it seriously. For CBC Radio, I'm Megan Reed.
1: Thanks very much, Megan. Megan Reed there on the business desk. More business news online, cbc.ca/business. It is 24 minutes now after the hour. And some music now from Susie Ungerleider. Here she is with The Wilds.

0: Susie Ungerleiter there with the Wilds. It is 29 minutes now after 6 o'clock here on CBC Radio 1. This is Information Morning on a Wednesday morning. I'm your host, Khalil Akhtar. And up ahead on the program in the next half hour, the impact of e-records. Dr. Raj Bhardwaj will talk about the benefits and downsides to having more digital health information available to both doctors and patients. Raj Bhardwaj joining me after the CBC News. And a bit later on this morning, housing, affordability, and airports. We'll share my conversation with Canada's finance minister about how federal decisions influence what happens in our cities. François-Philippe Champagne, my guest, after 7 o'clock this morning. Stay tuned right now. It's time for the CBC News.
1: Good morning. I'm Sarah Trainer, and this is the CBC New Brunswick News. It's 6:30. The number of New Brunswickers waiting for public housing has hit an all-time high. There were roughly 4,300 households on that list in 2020, and that number has jumped to roughly 14,000 households today. The province is adding to the public housing stock with new construction, but UNB's housing expert Julia Woodhall-Melnick says increasing supply is just one of the affordability measures that needs to be taken.
2: With pressures coming on everyone from different directions for increased costs of services, increased costs of transportation, of food, of hydro in the province, that's a big thing that impacts homeowners and renters. We're not seeing the conditions of affordability that we think we would need in order to really move the needle on housing affordability.
1: Woodhall-Melnick says the last census data showed people typically waited between 12 and 18 months for an affordable housing unit. Now she's hearing of people waiting up to 10 years for one of those units. The Holt Liberals are tightening the rules around lobbyists, the people who make a living trying to influence government decisions on behalf of clients or employers. Jacques Poitras reports.
3: The rules will broaden the definition of lobbying. Premier Susan Holt's recent acceptance of an invitation to a pro hockey game from a business would count and would need to be registered and disclosed. Rob McKees, the Liberal Justice Minister.
4: We want to do that to enhance transparency and accountability of government, promote confidence and trust in government. And
3: so Jordan O'Brien is a former Liberal advisor and registered lobbyist.
5: Transparency is good, frankly, and I think the most important part of it, in my view, is the enforcement powers for the commissioner.
3: The changes will give the Independent Integrity Commissioner the power to investigate cases of unregistered lobbying. They'll also beef up the penalties the commissioner can levy. Last year, Holt waived off a batch of registrations by Liberal-connected lobbyists.
6: The presence of a lobbyist does not determine who gets what meeting when.
3: McKee says now, political connections probably do matter.
4: They might have easier access to a minister than somebody else might have. So, I mean, it's just common sense.
3: The changes will take effect next year. Jacques Poitras, CBC News, Fredericton.
1: New Brunswick's chief electoral officer says voter turnout was up from the last two province-wide local government elections. Nearly 40% of eligible voters cast their ballots, electing mayors and city councillors across dozens of municipalities. Kim Poffenroth says turnout was especially up in areas with contested races.
7: In municipalities where there is a contest for mayor and a very full ballot, they do tend to have a higher voter turnout. Miramichi, for example, had over 52% voter turnout, 5 candidates for mayor and 24 people competing for 8 positions on council. So it really does have an impact. And when you see those numbers broken out like that, it reaffirms one of the things that we've always believed, that particularly when it comes to having a contested mayoral race, it does make a difference.
1: New mayors and councillors will be sworn in over the coming weeks. A leading New Brunswick environmentalist is calling on MLAs to extend protections in provincial clean water legislation to peat bogs. Roberta Clowater is executive director of the Canadian Parks and Wilderness Society. She told a legislature committee peat bogs are a critical environmental feature, and New Brunswick needs more protections to preserve them, including restricting the amount that is dug and sold annually.
8: Peatlands are incredibly important in filtering water. They store a lot of water. They're also incredibly important for our climate goals. The peat has been there for thousands of years in these peat bogs, and it's stored carbon over those thousands of years and will continue to do so if we leave it intact.
1: The New Brunswick government has been holding hearings into how it should update the province's clean water laws. Currently, peat bogs are not covered by the legislation, but Clowater says as natural water filters, they should be. And a PEI visual artist says her business she spent years growing through social media has been hit with a big setback. Emily Howard's Instagram account with its nearly 40,000 followers suddenly disappeared a week and a half ago. Steve Bruce reports.
9: Breaking news. My account has been deleted.
10: Emily Howard posted this on her new Instagram account to let the public know her old account suddenly disappeared. 37,000 people followed that account. It's how she got people to her website to buy prints, which is how she makes a living.
11: As if someone took my brick and mortar store and uplifted it and put it into another country. No one can find me now.
10: Howard suspects her account was hacked. She spent many hours trying to get answers and her account restored.
11: Help centers are run by AI bots, so you just kind of go into this constant loop. So I can't reach any human.
10: Technology journalist Akara Small says Howard's story is unfortunately not unique.
12: You have to recognize that these companies can not just deactivate accounts, but they can change the rules, they can change their algorithms. So it's really important to diversify where you're sharing your service, where you're promoting your work.
10: Howard says she's learned that lesson and plans to diversify. CBC reached out to Meta, Instagram's parent company, though didn't hear back. Steve Bruce, CBC News, Charlottetown.
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0: Thanks, Sarah. Sarah Trainer there on the news desk on this Wednesday morning. This is Information Morning. I'm your host, Khalil Akhtar, here with Matt Tunnicliffe. Matt, how's the weather?
13: Yeah, weather's looking a beautiful day on the way. There's some clouds across the listening area right now, but not in Moncton. Beautiful blue skies right now outside the studio. 4 degrees in Moncton, 4 degrees in Bathurst at this hour. We're looking for highs of 16 in the north, 17 in the southeast. Wind's going to swing around to the southwest, 20 gusting to 40 this afternoon. So a little bit breezy, but nice southwesterly winds. Tonight, a little bit of a different story. Clouding over, 30% chance of showers, 60% chance of showers overnight across the listening area. And then tomorrow, 30% chance of showers just in the morning before it clears out again. Mix of sun and cloud, looking for 20 degrees on Thursday in the southeast, 17 degrees in the north. And the weekend's looking better, Khalil. Looking for a cloudy Friday, but right now looking nice and above 20 degrees in the southeast for Saturday, Sunday, and Monday.
0: All right, thanks very much, Matt. It is 23 minutes now before 7 o'clock here on CBC Radio 1. Let's turn to sports. John Hancock, good morning.
14: Good morning.
0: And boy, a tight one for the Wildcats lost there.
14: Yeah, Chicoutimi won it 5-4 in overtime to go up 2-1 in the Quebec Maritimes Junior Hockey League final. Winning goal from Thomas Desilleroux came at the 16:58 mark of the first overtime, so lots of extra games, of extra part of the game. The Wildcats scored two in the third, both goals from Teddy Mutrin, and came back from a two-goal deficit to force the overtime. That just shows you how close the series is. Game four goes tonight in Chicoutimi. And by the way, women's volleyball player from St. Mary's, Emilia Mikinvic and Mika Sear, men's hockey forward from the University of Moncton, are the first two finalists for the Lois and Doug Mitchell Awards, the U Sports Athletes of the Year. Here is Mika Sear talking about that.
15: It's an honor. I mean, with all the sports together and, you know, just representing Moncton and the Atlantic Canada, it's just amazing. It really is an honor. There's so many great athletes just in our school, and I can't imagine all the great athletes too in all of Canada and other schools. So it's just a great honor, and I'm really happy about that. Do what you love. It's a great opportunity to go and use sports. It doesn't matter if it's hockey or anything else. It's just you get to do what you love every day.
14: That's Mika Sir, University of Moncton. And we go back to hockey. Marie-Philippe Poulin scored the game-winning goal at the 3:06 mark of the third to give Montreal Victoire a 2-1 win over the two-time defending Walter Cup champion Minnesota Frost in the fifth and deciding game of their PWHL semifinal. Second game-winning goal for Poulin in this series. And Corey Cheverie, the coach, called it a big win.
16: I think it's our biggest win in our organization's history. We had to fight tooth and nail against a team like Minnesota. It wasn't easy. It just shows a lot of what we've been through as an organization for 3 years. Like, it's not just overnight that a win like that happens. This group really showed up for our organization.
14: And Rene Debien stopped 25 shots. Poulin couldn't stop talking about the great goaltending.
17: Honestly, she's our brick wall. She's so composed out there. We're truly lucky to have her. Honestly, there's moments where we kind of let her hang dry, and she's always able to pull us out of those moments. And she's done that all series long. We can talk about that first game all day long, but whoever, how you finish, that's how it matters. And honestly, the way she finished, she's resilient, she has the grit, she's competitive, and we want to win for her, she wants to win for us, and we're on this together, and honestly, she's the backbone of our team.
14: So Montreal advances to play the Ottawa Charge in an all-Canadian Walter Cup final. The best-of-five series starts Thursday in Montreal. Speaking of Montreal, the Buffalo Sabres even their series with the Canadiens at two games each. Zach Benson broke a third-period tie with a power play goal. It happened to be on his 21st birthday. Buffalo winning 3-2. And Tage Thompson had tied the game for Buffalo in the second. Thompson also had an assist. Alex Newhook scored his fifth goal in three games, and Cole Caulfield had the Montreal goals. Here is Jake Evans saying the team's going to bounce back.
18: We've done it all year. We've always bounced back. We believe in each other, and we have a lot of confidence in each other. And I thought we played pretty well. The way we like to play is we're just rolling lines, and everyone's going, and we're playing fast. And I think the flow of that game was just wasn't there. Not our best games of the series, but we had a chance to win.
14: Coach Martin Saint-Louis.
19: Our start was not good, but I feel like after the goal disallowed, you know, the challenge, I felt like we took the game over from that point on. A lot of good stuff.
14: Game 5 Thursday in Buffalo. Vegas beat Anaheim 3-2 in overtime. Vegas now leads the series 3-2, Game 6 Thursday in Anaheim. Colorado home to Minnesota Wild tonight. Game 5, the Avalanche up 3-1. Pittsburgh Penguins captain Sidney Crosby's heading to Switzerland to join Canada at the World Men's Hockey Championship. Fourth career appearance at this tournament for Crosby. Canada opens the tournament Friday against Sweden. At the Centennial Cup in Summerside, the host Western Capitals beat Thunder Bay 5-3. Summerside is third in their group, their final round-robin game. The Truro Bearcats will play Flin Flon tonight. Today is the final day of round-robin play. NBA playoffs, San Antonio beat Minnesota 126-97. Victor Wembanyama with 27 points, 17 rebounds, and 5 assists. Spurs now up 3-2, Game 6 Friday in Minneapolis. Winner will face defending champion Oklahoma City in the Western Conference Final. Cleveland plays at Detroit tonight, series tied 2-2. Winner to face the Knicks in the Eastern Conference Final. In the Canadian Elite Basketball League, the Ottawa Blackjacks beat Calgary Surge 93-88, opening games for both those teams. And Tampa Bay Rays won their second straight game over the Blue Jays, 7-6 the final. Taylor Walls singled home the winning run in the 10th inning. Rays have won 16 of 18 now. Toronto actually came back from 5 runs down to tie that game, only to lose in extra innings. Tampa will go for the sweep this afternoon at Rogers Center. Dylan Cease gets a start for Toronto. Yankees beat the Orioles. Red Sox lost 2-1 to the Phillies in their interleague game. And that's sports.
0: Thanks very much, John.
14: You bet.
0: John Hancock there on the sports desk. It is 17 minutes now before the hour here on CBC Radio 1. Well, 95% of Canadian physicians are now using digital records, but only 47% of Canadians have ever accessed their own health information electronically. That's from a recently published report in the Canadian Medical Association Journal. And as Canada looks to modernize record keeping and information sharing, doctors and patients are watching, including our own Dr. Raj Bhardwaj. He's here with more this morning. Raj, good morning.
20: Good morning, Khalil.
0: What caught your eye in this report? So, I mean, those stats you mentioned caught my eye for sure. I mean, I think almost everyone would agree that having digital medical records is better than not having them. It makes it easier to access and share information. That can lead to fewer duplicated tests, faster, more coordinated care for patients. Also, the report points out that if we don't proceed in a coordinated way, then we might end up building a bunch of different electronic health systems that don't really communicate with each other. So, you know, for example, working in a hospital, I might be able to see your records from previous admissions to the hospital, but I might not be able to see any records from your visits to your family doctor or specialists that you saw outside the hospital. So ideally, we need to have systems that can talk to each other. And if you imagine that, you know, sort of family doctor hospital scenario and then zoom out, you'll find that even the best integrated electronic health record systems don't talk across provincial boundaries. So if you get emergency surgery because you broke your leg skiing in Quebec or in BC or something, your doctor at home can't see those records, can't look at your x-rays or your blood tests. So electronic health records, they have a ton of potential, but it's going to take time, money, and a lot of effort, unfortunately, to achieve a really integrated network.
20: This report talks about cost savings, and I wonder if you could help me out here. Draw a line between those hiccups that doctors and patients have and actually saving the system money.
0: Yeah, I mean, it's a big number. The authors say that the problem of disconnected data costs taxpayers more than $9.4 billion each year. Mm-hmm. And if you just think about how we access information, right, in a non-digital way, imagine if you want some records sent from your doctor to your specialist or something like that. And if it's non-digital, it literally takes somebody to go and pull your file, your paper file, and then photocopy it or fax it or whatever, and then make a phone call maybe to make sure that it got received to the right person, right office. You know, all that takes a lot more time. It's inefficient. Sometimes we just say we give up. We're like, forget it. We can't get your old records. We're just going to redo your blood tests. We're just going to do another x-ray that you've already had.
20: Yeah.
0: You know, so imagine the cost in time for asking for records to be sent over from a specialist and stuff, but then also all the duplication and stuff like that. And, you know, that costs a lot of money, but if it's time-sensitive information that we're needing to share, that can cost lives, not just money.
20: And then aside from cost, what about health outcomes when it comes to actually delivering healthcare and improving people's health? How much does digital record keeping help on those fronts?
0: Yeah, for sure. I mean, like I said, the duplication of tests, you know, if we just decrease that, that improves health outcomes, I think, because then we've got information that's pertinent that we can make decisions with that we don't have to wait to repeat. The other thing is that we can coordinate care a lot better, right? If you've got one specialist who's thinking one thing, but then you're seeing another specialist for another thing, and if they can share that information, then we can go forward with a sort of a better team plan for you. On the patient side, if people have access to their own records, then they can act as their own safety check as well. You know, if spot any inaccuracies in their list of medication or in their past medical history, say, or whatever. And with faster access to results, it helps to close the communication loop as well between having the test done and getting the result. And this is one thing that as a patient, I hate. I hate this sort of, you know, oh, we're going to do some blood tests. If it's normal, you're not going to hear from us. That's a risky communication strategy mm-hmm. at best,
20: yeah.
0: Right? But it's a necessary evil, I think, because of the huge costs in just staffing. If we tried to call everyone just to let them know that, oh, by the way, your test was fine. But, you know, I worry that some results do slip through the cracks. But when people can access their own records, that risk is way less. And, you know, if information is not slipping through the cracks, that's going to make for better healthcare.
20: Is there a downside to that, though, with people getting test results that they don't understand, they can't interpret them? Sometimes you take the PDF and pop it into ChatGPT and see if it can help. Like, I wonder if there's any risk to all this.
0: Oh, yeah. Yeah. I mean, I've been talking to doctor and nursing colleagues for a while about this. And, you know, almost everybody says, yes, this is a double-edged sword.
2: right? If people understand the information that they're accessing, then it is a great way to empower people to be more engaged, more informed participants in their own healthcare. But if they don't understand the information as presented, and I got to say, we don't present information well a lot of the time, it can make for a lot of unnecessary worry and a lot of concern. You know, like nurses often field calls with people, you know, calling in saying, I looked at my own blood test and there's one number that's out of range. Yeah. It's too low or it's too high or whatever. And they're, you know, understandably concerned about that. But they don't really have any understanding as to what that means and if that's an important number or, you know, how out of range, you know, it's allowed to be or whatever. And so information without understanding is not useful and it can actually be detrimental. But like you said, this might be a limited problem as people start to pop their health records into some AI agent and ask it to explain the results. Now, I don't know how much I would, you know, trust that either, but that also leads to a wide disparity between people who are comfortable with that sort of technology and privacy, you know, concerns and things like that, and people who aren't comfortable or well-versed in how to do that. Another scenario, though, that I worry about and that I have experienced is where a patient finds out that they have cancer because of a notification on an app rather than with a face-to-face conversation with their doctor. And that's pretty awful. You know, but on the flip side, it's also terrible to have to wait for results knowing that, oh, I had a biopsy or I had an ultrasound or an x-ray or whatever, and I haven't heard anything. Does that mean it's normal? Because they said they wouldn't call me if it was normal, right? Like I think that some people would prefer to have any information as soon as possible. Others might want the information to be filtered, to be shared in person by their doctor with the explanations to go with it, even if that takes a little bit longer.
20: What about you, Raj? As someone who's worked in healthcare and seen both systems up close, what do you see as the biggest impact of electronic health records?
2: Well, let me give you two scenarios. So when I finished residency, late 1990s, I did a locum, which is like being, you know, like a substitute doctor. I was working in a family medicine clinic, small clinic for a really good family doctor who had terrible handwriting. And there was literally more than one occasion where a patient came in and they said, I'm just here to get my meds refilled. And I'd say, great, show me the bottles. You know, what medicines are you on? And they're like, I didn't bring my bottles. It's all written in your chart. And I swear I could not read this doctor's handwriting at all.
20: Join the club.
2: And I would literally, I would turn, they would get mad at me and I would turn the chart around and show it to them and say, you read it. What does it say? Mm-hmm. And they would be like, oh, okay. So that's what it was like back in the true analog days. Now, if you fast forward about 15 years to 2013, there was a big flood in Calgary, right? Thousands of people were displaced from their homes. Big areas of the city were evacuated. And we had to care for a lot of people who were evacuated who didn't have their medications with them because they were literally whisked from their homes. And they didn't know the names or doses of what they were taking. And we couldn't just call their pharmacies because their pharmacies had been evacuated and closed as well because of the flood. But by that time, we had electronic access to medication lists for everyone. And that was updated by pharmacies when prescriptions were filled. And we could log into that system and look. So I was literally in the middle of a field with a laptop and I could find the person, I could find the right meds at the right doses for them. It was like revolutionary, right? And now we fast forward from 2013 to now, we've got patient portals, right? People can look up their own test results, their own medication list. They can add information, say, oh, by the way, I got a tetanus shot when I was in Mexico because I stepped on a rock or something. And they can add that all in there, right? So all sorts of things that empower people to be more involved in their own healthcare. And, you know, I think that's great. I think that information is powerful, but it has to go along with understanding.
20: Raj, thanks for this.
2: Yeah, my pleasure.
20: Raj Bhardwaj, our medical columnist here on Information Morning. It is 7 minutes now before the hour.
10: Coming up today on Maritime Noon, a new study out of Yale challenges the notion that aging means cognitive and physical decline. Exercise helps, but so does mindset.
21: After you start doing it for a while, you get hooked. You get hooked on those endorphins And if I skip a day or two, I just don't feel right.
10: Physiotherapist Laura Lundquist tells us about the study and answers your physio questions today on Maritime Noon.
20: Thanks very much, Bob. Well, American President Donald Trump arrives in Beijing today. His focus will be a high-stakes summit with the Chinese president. Trump is bringing with him some tech and business titans like Elon Musk, Apple CEO Tim Cook, and Boeing CEO Kelly Ortberg. Two countries have been involved in a trade war for years, which escalated last year after Trump introduced special import tariffs. Jonathan Cheng is the Wall Street Journal's China bureau chief, and he spoke with Front Burner host Jamie Poisson about how Taiwan could factor in these talks.
5: I think it's almost a certainty that Taiwan will come up because the Chinese want to make sure it comes up, and therefore it will. I think, you know, the main point to make here, just by way of background, is that the official U.S. policy for decades through both Democratic and Republican administrations has been this policy of strategic ambiguity, this sense that we're not going to tell anyone whether or not we're going to get involved if there is a conflict over Taiwan. And that's served American interests well. I think the concern here is that Donald Trump is more concerned with making a general deal that he may swap some of these assurances or some of this ambiguity in exchange for something else. I don't know that that would be the case, but certainly that is a concern. And of course, Donald Trump would call himself a master deal maker. And so that's the whole point here. If you're making a deal, you're going to be able to horse trade. You might swap one thing for another thing. And so if there's a sense that Taiwan is lower on the priority list for Donald Trump and higher on the priority list for Xi Jinping, then maybe China is able to make some sort of a move and get some sort of a concession on Taiwan. That I think there are many people who would be concerned about what that would mean for Taiwan, and not just for Taiwan, but if China were to be able to seize or take over Taiwan, what would that mean for the rest of the region? Now, those are very big questions, and you're not going to get into all of that here, but that's the concern here, that there may be a deal. And certainly there's very little appetite in America right now for another conflict, and certainly not one against China, the only country that can really come close to rivaling American military might.
20: It was Wall Street Journal's China bureau chief, Jonathan Cheng, on Front Burner. You can listen to the full episode wherever you get your podcasts or on the CBC Listen app. It is 4 minutes now before 7 o'clock here on CBC Radio 1. Let's turn to Trevor Adams and a look at the latest weather forecast. Trevor, hello.
6: Hey, good morning, Khalil. Right now, 4 degrees in the Moncton area, mostly cloudy skies, and the winds are out of the west at about 23 kilometers an hour. But up along the coast, Bathurst right now reporting mainly clear skies, and that is what we're going to be seeing today, is some sunshine. So hang in there. The sun is on its way. Current temperatures are right now 3 degrees in Miramichi. Like I said, Bathurst, mainly clear skies coming in at 4 degrees now, and Rishabucto at 4 degrees as well. And taking a look down in towards areas like Dorchester, 4 degrees in the wind there out of the west. So what we can expect today is high pressure is going to build in. That means mainly sunny skies by the time we get to this afternoon. And the high today in the southeast, about 17 degrees, and that is seasonal. It will be a little cooler at the coast, though, and the winds will turn more towards the southwest at 20 to 40 kilometers an hour. Overnight, though, we have a warm front advancing towards the region, and that's going to bring increasing cloud and likely some showers through the overnight. The low will get down to about 7 degrees, and the southwest winds will become light. And then for tomorrow, once that front actually moves out, we'll be into the warm sector of the system, and that means we'll see a mix of sun and cloud tomorrow. Slight chance that we could see some showers just lingering in the morning. And then the high tomorrow actually will be 20 degrees. We'll have a south wind at about 20 kilometers an hour, so that's going to push the temperature up tomorrow. And then, of course, if there's a warm front, there's a cold front, so that we do have, looks like, some rain in the forecast for Friday at this point. Khalil?
20: All right. Thanks very much, Trevor.
6: You've got it.
20: Trevor Adams there, our morning meteorologist here on Information Morning. We got lots to come in the next hour of the program. We've got the federal finance minister dropping by to talk housing, affordability, and airports. The question of privatization has been in the air for New Brunswick airports and airports around the country, really. We'll ask François-Philippe Champagne about that. And we'll talk about affordability as well. We'll share my conversation with Canada's finance minister about how federal decisions influence what happens in our cities in this province. That's ahead on the program. We're also going to talk about that municipal election that played out earlier this week. Change is good, they say. And we're seeing that in municipalities across the region after Monday's election. New blood on council can bring new energy to the work they're being tasked with. It can also bring some new challenges. Political science professor Mario Levesque here after the 7:30 news to talk about that and other things he noticed after the results came in on Monday night. And we're also going to talk about the finances at U2M. We've heard from U2M Student Federation on their opposition to the 4% tuition increase. This morning we hear from the rector and vice chancellor of the university on why that tuition hike is needed and how the school moves forward from here. It's all ahead. Stay tuned. World Report is next.

Good morning, I'm Khalil Akhtar, and this is Information Morning for a Wednesday morning. It's May 13th, and up ahead in this, the final half hour of the program, the demand for public housing is rising. The number of New Brunswickers on the wait list is about 14,000 households. We'll hear from someone who moved into a new home last fall, and we'll hear from the minister responsible for NB Housing, David Hickey, on the program in just a few minutes.

0: First, though, let's check in on news headlines on this Wednesday morning. Sarah Traynor, good morning.
1: Good morning. The Holt Liberals are tightening the rules around lobbyists, the people who make a living trying to influence government decisions on behalf of clients or employers. The rules will broaden the definition of lobbying and give the Independent Integrity Commissioner the ability to investigate cases of unregistered lobbying. And the number of New Brunswickers waiting for public housing has hit an all-time high. There were roughly 4,300 households on that list in 2020. That number has jumped to roughly 14,000 households today. The provincial government is building some of the first public housing units the province has seen in decades in an effort to keep up with a ballooning demand. I'll have more on these and other stories coming up in the news.
0: Thanks very much, Sarah. Sarah Traynor there on the news desk for us on this Wednesday morning. A sunny start, Matt Hunnicliffe, which is nice to see.
2: A sunny start and a sunny day for the most part as well. 5 degrees in Moncton, 6 degrees in Bathurst, where high 16 degrees in the north, 17 degrees in the southeast. But yes, mainly sunny. Winds from the west going to swing around to the southwest. Will be a little gusty, 20 gusting to 40 this afternoon, but nice southwesterly winds and a UV index of 6. So yes, it's almost sunscreen. It is sunscreen season, really. Yes, get out there. Tonight, though, increasing cloudiness, 60% chance of showers overnight. Little bit of chance of showers in the morning tomorrow, but we may hit 20 degrees tomorrow with a mix of sun and clouds for the most part. The clouds roll in earnest on Thursday into Friday and maybe some showers, but the weekend right now looks good with 20 degree highs expected.
0: Thanks very much, Matt. It is 13 minutes now after 8 o'clock here on CBC Radio 1. Well, as you've been hearing in the news, the demand for public housing is at an all-time high in New Brunswick. 6 years ago, there were more than 4,000 households on the list. Now that number is 14,000. Sandra Boucher has been living in public housing for 10 years. She recently moved into a new public housing unit in Fredericton, and she spoke to the CBC's Allison McCormack. Allison asked how long she's been living there.
3: This building since October, but I lived on Bunker Street from 15 to 26.
4: Now, is that your...
5: To 25.
3: Yes.
4: Now, is that your first time living in MB Housing?
3: Yeah. I always owned my own homes before this and that, so... But when life didn't work out, I had to find somewhere to live. I wasn't quite happy with going out on the street.
4: Could you tell me a bit more about your situation? What led to that?
3: I married a man from Nova Scotia, second marriage, and 2 months after the wedding, he booted me out. And then we got back together in 2 months later, and we lasted for a year, and he just woke up one morning and he said, "You get out of here." So the second time I

0: I wasn't going to consider moving back in with them simply because I didn't want to live every summer getting kicked out of my home. So that's how I ended up in housing.
1: Now, how long did it take you to get into housing here?
0: 16 months. And I probably shouldn't say this, but I had phoned them in June of the first year when my husband put me out. They said I was on the list, and I wasn't. I didn't find out for 16 months. I went down to the MLA in Blackville, because I was living out in Stanley at the time. And when I went in to talk to him about trying to get somewhere to live, and that, he made a few phone calls, and he said, you're not on their list. So on the way back from Blackville, he was doing some phone calls, and then I phoned the ombudsman's office, and the next morning I had an apartment.
1: Now, did you have anything else other than income eligibility that made you a priority?
0: I was legally blind was the main priority that the ombudsman's office told me. He said that should have put you number one on the list immediately. And that, but I didn't know the rules because I had never known anybody that lived in this type of housing. You don't know what questions to ask. I just presumed when I phoned in that I had been added to the list, and I knew there was around 1,300 people ahead of me. And I thought, well, this could be a while, but I was living with my cousin at the time, and if I hadn't got the apartment at that particular time, he died of cancer shortly thereafter. I would have physically been on the street, nowhere to go. So that's not everybody's story. That's just what happened to me personally.
1: Well, now this is about 10 years ago, but now we're in quite a different situation with the number of people who are on the wait list for NB housing. Yes. Does that surprise you?
0: Not really. No, because I mean, you drive downtown, there's people everywhere. I mean, you drive over to the bank on Main Street, there's somebody sleeping in where they have the bank machine. So no, I'm not surprised. I don't like it. I mean, something needs to be done and people need to have a roof over their head somewhere type of thing. But no, the numbers don't surprise me.
1: And with the cost of living growing, an affordability crisis here,
0: Even living in this buildings where our rent is only 30% of our income, I'm struggling for food on a daily basis, and I'm also diabetic, so I'm buying blood sticks and a lot of things medically and that. But no, it's been very difficult, and I don't know how people can get through this age right now, because it's not just people like me, a single person, there's people with children. And I can't imagine feeding two or three kids, you know, because I'm just barely making by with what I'm earning. And I have a half-decent income. It's not like I'm living on $200 a month, anything like that. But I've got my legally blind pension, and I've got a Disabled Canada pension. So it gives me enough that I'm managing. I have to be very careful, but...
1: Well, you're in a new building here on the city's north side, and there's another building adjacent to this seniors complex here with new housing going in. What's it like being in this new complex and seeing more development coming here?
0: Can I say it any other way? It's absolutely heaven being in this particular building. I love it. All my neighbors do. It's just because we all came from really old buildings. And to get into a brand new one, and the layout is gorgeous. There's lots of kitchen cupboards. It's beautiful.
1: I just walked through the building with one of your neighbors here.
0: Okay.
1: And it's, from what I can tell, it is a beautiful building. Nice wide hallways and clean and fresh.
0: And the people are all nice. There's nobody picking fights or doing anything, you know, so it's a really nice building.
2: Sandra Boucher moved into her new home in a public housing unit last fall. The demand for public housing is at an all-time high in New Brunswick right now. About 14,000 households are eligible. David Hickey says more units like the one Sandra Boucher is in will be built across the province to deal with the demand. He's the minister responsible for the New Brunswick Housing Corporation.
3: Yeah, we've undertaken the largest public housing construction schedule that the province has seen in the last 4 years. To date, that's delivered since our government formed office, which is the first that have been opened. There were some started prior in the previous government, but we opened the first units, which totals 163 public housing units that have been opened to date, with 223 currently under construction.
1: Okay, and there was some discrepancy about who gets credit for all of these, but the first ones were opened under the Holt government. Is that what you're saying?
3: The only public housing units that have been opened in the last four decades have been under our government.
1: What is the current public housing stock with these new builds?
3: It's sitting somewhere around 4,000 units. I think it's 4,600 in total. And we can continue to contribute to that number with the additions in public housing.
1: Now the wait list climbed to 14,000 households this year. What do you attribute this increase to?
3: Need. We've seen the cost of living, the affordability crisis to continue to grip many communities. We stepped up early on by implementing a rent cap, which made the folks' increases in rent both predictable and scheduled. The challenge with that is we continue to see a cost of living crisis that government needs to address. We believe that we can continue to see measurable outcomes by adding both to our public housing, but more in particular, adding to our community housing stock, which would be the agreement that we've signed with Build Canada Homes. And that totals a commitment of over 1,200 units over the next 2 years.
1: Now, the income eligibility for a single person or couple requiring one bedroom in an urban center is up to 42,500, and that bumps up to 50,500 for rural areas. Now, currently, roughly 16% of New Brunswick renters are on the NB housing waitlist. But with a back of the napkin math, it looks like more than half of New Brunswick renters could qualify if they wanted to put their names on that list. Now, with the growing affordability crisis, do you think there is ever an end in sight here if this many people could qualify and the financial state we're in right now?
3: Yeah, look, and that's really how we measure the use of the waitlist is how many people are getting off the waitlist, right? One thing that has happened is, and you can see from the numbers of people coming off of the waitlist, is over the last 4 years, it's finally started working, right? My criticism of the last government would not be that they didn't do anything on housing. They just waited until their last year in office to do something about it. And you can see the housing list start to get people off of it. One of the contributions to more people signing up on it is that for the first time in many, many years, people are starting to come off it. So they're seeing their neighbors come off it and go, oh, I should be on that list instead of the stagnancy that has existed for a long time. When we talk about qualification, there is a lot of New Brunswickers that qualify, that would qualify for this type of housing. And that is why we are very serious about saying we need to build the most robust community housing stock in the country. We are committed to an end in sight of saying 20% of housing in this province should be non-market housing directed to support affordability measures. And that is supported by for-profit developers. It is in particular obviously supported by non-profit developers because we recognize that we need this solid base of affordable, suitable housing out that is non-market so that the market can do its thing. It can continue to grow. It can continue to build without having to perform all the social work that comes along with one, housing our most vulnerable, but two, feeding the non-market sector. We truly believe that nonprofits can fill that gap and should be filling that gap. And they believe that they have the capacity to do so, which is why we signed the most robust affordable housing agreement in this province's history with Build Canada Homes. And it'll total 1,200 units over the next couple of years.
1: You said you're shifting away from rent supplements to increase public housing. Why is that the better option?
3: We're not making any reductions in any of those supplements or in our direct-to-tenant benefits. But one thing we are doing is being more deliberate about building up our stock, because we know that we have more dependency, more long-term sustainability out of units that are purposely built to be non-market and affordable, right? The public housing units that we built in the 1970s are still the public housing units today. The rent supplements that we put in the 1970s, in many cases, are not affordable today. We believe that we need to achieve long-term affordability out of those units by building. And that means partnering with nonprofit, partnering with those stakeholders in every community across the province to build in an unprecedented way, right? We're going from adding 270 odd affordable housing units built by nonprofits in the last year to building 1,200 in the next 2 years. It's a massive feat. But we believe that building that solid stock, achieving that 20% of non-market or of the market being non-market housing is the way to build that long-term affordability. So we don't continue to end up in these affordability crises that we're in now, which means we have to come out with programs like a direct to tenant subsidy, which is really important, serving over 3,000 people in the province, incredibly important. But just the carrying cost of the direct to tenant subsidy alone costs us over $6 million a year in extra funding. So these programs continue to balloon out of control. We need stricter financial management around that. And that means making the investments in the actual infrastructure.
2: 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You can read more on this story and see a video on our website, cbc.ca/NB. It is 25 minutes now after the hour, and the Canadian 80s group Spoons is coming back to the Moncton area. They'll perform at the Holy Whale Beer Hall in Riverview on Sunday, August 16th, from 1984. This is Old Emotions.

0: Spoons with Old Emotions from 1984. Spoons coming to Riverview this summer. They'll be at the Holy Whale Beer Hall on Sunday, August 16th. This is Information Morning on CBC Radio 1. I'm your host, Khalil Akhtar, here on the program. And it's time now for the CBC News.
1: Good morning. I'm Sarah Traynor, and this is the CBC New Brunswick News. It's 8:30. The provincial government is building some of the first public housing units the province has seen in decades in an effort to keep up with the ballooning demand. But it's going to be a tall order. As Allison McCormick reports, the waiting list for public housing just hit 14,000 households, an all-time high.
2: It's absolutely heaven being in this particular building. I love it.
3: Sandra Boucher moved into a brand new public housing unit in Fredericton last October. She's thrilled to have a new place to call home, but says she's sympathetic to anyone else still waiting.
2: There's people with children, and I can't imagine feeding two or three kids, you know, because I'm just barely making by.
3: David Hickey is the minister responsible for the New Brunswick Housing Corporation and says more units like this will be built across the province.
4: We are committed to an end in sight of saying 20% of housing in this province should be non-market housing directed to support affordability measures.
3: Residents in government-subsidized, social or public housing typically pay 30% of their household income on rent. But getting into one of those sought-after spots can take years. Housing expert Julia Woodhull-Melnick says more should be done to alleviate other pressures.
5: Increased costs of services, increased costs of transportation, of food, of hydro in the province. That's a big thing that impacts homeowners and renters.
3: Roughly 16% of renters are on the public housing waitlist, but more than half of all renters already meet the income requirements to add their names to that list. Allison McCormick, CBC News, Fredericton.
1: The Holt government has introduced legislation to tighten the rules on lobbying. Lobbyists are people who earn their living helping clients or employers influence government decision-making. A 2014 law requires them to register, and the amendments will broaden the definition of lobbying to cover more interactions between politicians, consultants, and business people. Jordan O'Brien is a former Liberal insider and registered lobbyist who welcomes the changes.
6: The biggest problem with lobbying is that I think a lot of it occurs unregistered and there's nobody looking for that. And so for those people who follow the law and comply, we'll comply however it is we need to comply. But for those who don't, hopefully there'll be some time and effort spent on causing those people to register so people can actually see what's going on.
1: The changes will also give the Independent Integrity Commissioner the power to investigate unregistered lobbying and levy penalties without going through the court system. If the amendments are passed by the legislature, they will take effect next year. Outreach workers in St. John fielded questions from the public last night at a town hall meeting in Market Square. It was organized in response to concerns about homelessness and public safety. Some asked why people with addictions can't just go to rehab and why people who are unhoused can't just get a job. Misty Schofield of Fresh Start says, for one thing, getting access to services is complicated.
7: When you don't have the basic privileges of a roof over your head and, you know, an alarm clock, electricity, clean clothes, access to washrooms, it makes doing those things that everybody thinks are so simple very difficult.
1: Other panelists said getting an ID is very difficult. Having a criminal record takes you out of the running for jobs, and having parents who use drugs can lead you down the same path. An area on PEI's North Shore is open again to lobster fishing. It was closed for almost 2 weeks after the detection of a North Atlantic right whale. About 100 lobster fishers had to move their gear out of the area. The closure also affected some snow crab fishers. Melanie Giffen is a marine biologist with the PEI Fishermen's Association.
8: They did a flyover on the 9th, and there were no additional visual detections of the whale, and there were also no additional acoustic acoustic detections of the whale in the area either. So the timeline for the closure that's laid out in the protocol has been met, and the plan is to reopen on schedule.
1: Giffen says the closure on April 29th was almost a month earlier than last year. She says the area could close again if another right whale is detected. And the Montreal Victoire beat the Minnesota Frost last night in the decisive semifinal Game 5 of the Professional Women's Hockey League.
9: It's over!
1: Final score was 2-1. Montreal will now play the Ottawa Charge for the Walter Cup. Meantime, in the NHL, the Buffalo Sabres beat the Montreal Canadiens 3-2 in Game 4 of their second round series. The series is now tied at 2 games apiece. And in the Q League, a dramatic goal in overtime has given the Chicoutimi Sags a 2-1 series lead over the Moncton Wildcats in the QMJHL Finals. And that's the CBC New Brunswick News.
0: Thanks very much, Sarah. Sarah Trainer there on the news desk as we wrap it up on this Wednesday morning. Matt Tunnicliffe, how's the weather?
10: Weather is looking beautiful out there. Not a cloud in the sky outside the studio window. 17 degrees is your high in the southeast. It's going to take a little while to get there. Only 5 degrees now showing on the thermometer, but that will rapidly increase as the morning goes on. So 7 degrees, southwesterly winds down to 7 tonight. Chance of showers. Maybe some chance of showers early tomorrow, but we'll see a 20-degree day in the southeast tomorrow with some mix of sun and clouds in the afternoon. So that would be a lovely day as well. And I say, the long weekend, cross fingers. Wasn't looking good yesterday, but today it's looking good. Hopefully it does not change by tomorrow. But yes, 20 degrees on deck and mostly sunny skies or mix of sun and cloud for the long weekend.
0: Get the shorts out. Throw the windows open.
10: Yeah.
0: Summer's almost
10: do
0: here.
10: All that summer stuff.
0: Yeah. Thanks very much, Matt. And thank you for joining us on this Wednesday morning. We're back with you for a Thursday edition tomorrow. Stay tuned to CBC Radio 1 right now. The Current is next.

0: That is Moira and Claire and The Doubter. Thanks so much to Kayla Hamlin from Halifax on suggesting we play that song. Caitlin, if people want to get in touch with the show and send us the songs from across this country from their communities they think we may have missed, what's the best way to do that?
1: Email q@cbc.ca.
0: I hear this is an old term, but I hear like the mailbag is stuffed. I hear we're getting a lot of good stuff.
1: It's stuffed like to the brim.
0: Like a crust of a pizza.
1: Yeah.
0: Thanks for coming in.
1: You're welcome.
0: And that is it for Q Today. Tomorrow on the show, the award-winning author Mac Barnett says that if you don't think children's books are real books, then you don't think children are real people. Mac will tell you about his new book of essays called Make Believe and why you might need to take children's books a little more seriously. Like Caitlin was saying, if you want to get in touch with the show, q@cbc.ca is the best way to do that. My name is Tom Power. We'll see you soon. Later on.
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3: Feel that? 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From coast to coast, Canada's first professional women's soccer league is bringing the heat. 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
4: Look, after eight seasons, Outlander is finally coming to an end. This is a TV show that mixes an epic love story with time travel, and the fandom is intense. You'll hear why some fans think the season veered too far off the book and how they're feeling about Friday's finale.
5: This is the CBC News for New Brunswick. It's 11 o'clock. I'm Sarah Traynor. In London, King Charles addressing the British Parliament this morning, delivering a speech listing the priorities of UK Prime Minister Keir Starmer's government, outlining its positions on domestic and foreign issues, and including promises for a stronger civil service.
6: My government will bring forward proposals that strengthen the delivery, accountability, innovation, and productivity of the civil service.
5: The speech comes as Starmer's under increasing pressure to resign, but it's not yet clear whether its speech will be enough to satisfy Starmer's critics. Earlier this morning, Starmer had a brief meeting with his health minister, Wes Streeting, a rumored leadership challenger. The number of New Brunswickers waiting for public housing has hit an all-time high. There were roughly 4,300 households on that list in 2020. And that number has jumped to roughly 14,000 households today. The province is adding to the public housing stock with new construction. But UNB's housing expert Julia Woodhall-Melnick says increasing supply is just one of the affordability measures that needs to be taken.
7: With pressures coming on everyone from different directions for increased costs of services, increased costs of transportation, of food, of hydro in the province, that's a big thing that impacts homeowners and renters. We're not seeing the conditions of affordability that we think we would need in order to really move the needle on housing affordability.
5: Woodhall-Melnick says the last census data showed people typically waited between 12 and 18 months for an affordable housing unit. Now she's hearing of people waiting up to 10 years for one of those units. Université de Moncton is defending its plan to raise tuition by 4%. Students have spoken out against the hike, saying it's not justified, and the university has not looked for efficiencies as advised by government. Rector and Vice Chancellor Denis Prudhomme says UDM is working on dozens of actions in a plan to optimize operations. But he doesn't think any of the three campuses should close.
8: I think each region where we have campuses is a high density of the Francophone populations. They play a critical role in terms of social development, economic development, as well as cultural development. It's not the problem to have three campuses. It's to increase efficiency about the services.
5: Prudhomme says one of the changes being looked at is consolidating human resources services from one of the three campuses. He says the hike is needed because of many factors, including inflation, a freeze in government funding, and lower international student quotas. And some people working on the front lines with those experiencing homelessness held a public meeting last night in St. John. It was billed as an open and honest community conversation about harm reduction. Panelists talked about how more people than ever are entering homelessness from all kinds of backgrounds. Alicia Ellis of Avenue B says they deserve to be treated as individual persons as opposed to anonymous addicts.
9: The more we practice people first language and putting people first rather than their disease diagnosis, where they're living or housing situation, the more we talk about people and then the more kind we'll actually be, because we see it when people start seeing people as people and not the unhoused person that lives on that corner or so-and-so who does this substance. We start treating them automatically with kindness.
5: Staff from Fresh Start Services and the Center for Youth Care were also on hand. They said some of the barriers that make it difficult for people to get clean and housed include having a criminal record, which disqualifies them from most jobs, and the complicated process required to access treatment services. And that's the CBC News for New Brunswick.
10: I'm CBC meteorologist Trevor Adams with this weather update. Today, high pressure will bring sunny to mainly sunny skies through the province. We'll see highs of 15 to 18 degrees in inland areas, 10 degrees at the coast, and the winds will be out of the southwest at 20 to 40 kilometers an hour. For tonight, though, increasing cloud as a warm front advances across the province, and that will bring some showers. We'll see lows coming in around 5 to 7 degrees, and the winds out of the southwest will become light. And for tomorrow, we're looking at a mainly cloudy day with highs around 16 to 20 degrees, but cooler at the coast.
4: Listen, after an 8-season run, Outlander is coming to an end. Outlander is a show about a World War II nurse who finds herself in 18th century Scotland. It's also about a lot of other things. Outlander has been on the air for 12 years. It has one of the most dedicated fandoms. I'm El Amin Abdul Mahmoud, and this is Commotion. Today on the show, Outlander's longevity and why it never quite found mainstream success. Catherine Van Arendok is here. Kaylee Donaldson is here. Hello to both of you, friends.
11: Hello.
4: Hello. I'm tempted to start this by singing you that Outlander's theme song, but maybe I'm not going to do that. Catherine, I'll start with you, pal. I know. I'm sorry. We'll get to that in a moment. Outlander is a show that's trying to do a lot. Like, it's really difficult to explain it to someone who's never seen Outlander. It's a period drama. It is a romance. It's got more violence than Game of Thrones sometimes. Give us the lay of the land, Catherine. What is the show about?
11: All right. Initial premise of Outlander is that there is a nurse after World War II. Her name is Claire. She has just gotten married. She is in Scotland with her husband. They are all romancy together. She loves him, but she happens to get sucked back in time to the Highlander era of Scotland through a stone circle, as one does. And falls in love with a very young, very hot Highlander named Jamie, and they are, of course, soulmates across time and space. And it has already in that, it's like, is it a time travel thing? Is it a romance thing? And then the show adds to that. There's a lot of violence. There's a lot of sort of political intrigue where it's like, you know, who's going to take over the Highland clans? And there's a lot of like Culloden, the Battle of Culloden is looming. And eventually, by the end where we are now in the last season, they have been traveling back and forth through time a great deal. They're not even in Scotland anymore. They've been to the Caribbean. They've been to the United, they've been to Paris. They've been to the United States. And like, everyone's bopping around throughout the timelines, and so much has happened that it is difficult to even, trying to catch people up on this show is insane, basically.
4: Well, it's also difficult to also continue to describe it as just a romance, right? I mean, like the idea of like, after having gone through 8 seasons of this, although I can imagine somebody listening to this and going, that lived for 8 seasons? That's really difficult to sort of imagine the lifetime that this has had. It wraps up its final season this coming Friday, and I just want to play the trailer to get a feel for the season.
12: We will keep you safe. Always. Now, when I first touched those stones, it wasn't a choice. And I don't know if it was fate or destiny. But what I do know is that I am meant to be here.
4: So look, Outlander is based on books. It's based on books by an American author. Her name is Diana Gabaldon. Since the show came out, Kaylee, it's amassed this pretty large but pretty niche audience. Do you want to talk about the fan base that Outlander's kind of managed to pull?
13: Yeah, I mean, the first book was published in 1991. So there's a part of this fandom that has been with this thing for over 30 years. I mean, the books are a year younger than I am. These people have stuck with it loyally. With the television show, I remember when it premiered and there was a lot of migration from fandoms like Twilight and 50 Shades of Grey. It was largely women, often older women, who didn't necessarily have a lot of pop culture that was pandering to them. Mm. And here we had this really big budget, very earnest genre mash show taking itself totally seriously that was taking its romance completely seriously. And people have really clung to that. It hasn't necessarily taken off in the way that a lot of the other kind of kings of peak TV of that time has. Mm. But the fact that we've had it on the air for 12 years is something of a miracle in and of itself, that given that things get cancelled, you know, four episodes in now.
4: Yeah, I think like this idea of sort of this niche fandom that's managed to sort of propel the show to continue to be on the air for 12 years, that's the thing that interests me, because like I know Outlander fans, and yet at the same time, I don't know a lot of conversation about Outlander. Like it's sort of, you know, there's a disconnect to me, Catherine, about the ways that you meet certain people and go like, yeah, I'm a fan of Outlander, but it just doesn't seem to command a lot of conversation. You wrote a big piece sort of about the legacy of the show, and you mentioned being at the fan pit of the final season's premiere at the Lincoln Center in New York City. Tell me about what that was like. What was the fan pit like in that environment?
11: Yeah, so this was a giant premiere event. They had set up props of the standing stones. They had all of the talent there coming through and doing photo shoots. There was a big carpet. This was then in Alice Tully Hall, which is a huge space. And even then, I saw a lot of outcry online because people had been trying desperately to get tickets.

0: Good afternoon. I'm Vanessa Vandervalk. This is Shift on CBC Radio 1. Well, St. Johners were invited to ask questions about harm reduction at a town hall in Market Square last night. We'll hear from the featured panelists. Then ECMA-nominated singer-songwriter April Eileen has a new song, a collaboration, really, with a friend who wanted to write something for his grandson, who's a bit of a soccer phenom, but two provinces away. After the 4:30 news, it's been more than a decade since the number of insolvencies in Canada has been as high as it is now. CBC Money columnist Bruce Sellery will join us to talk about that. And we'll look at why it matters that boys are falling behind in school. Kate Lederich is in the newsroom this afternoon. Hi there, Kate.
1: Hi, Vanessa. In the news, some communities in the province are anxious to partner with the private sector on renewable energy projects. However, there have been some stumbling blocks. To deal with one of them, the province has just introduced amendments to the Local Governance Act. Université de Moncton is defending its plan to raise tuition by 4%. Students have spoken out against the hike, saying it's not justified and the university has not looked for efficiencies as advised by government. The vice chancellor says UDM is working on dozens of actions in a plan to optimize operations. PEI's premier says he's putting the issue of daylight saving time on the agenda for the next meeting of Atlantic premiers. British Columbians change clocks for the last time in March. Alberta plans to introduce single time zone legislation later this year. I'll have much more on these and other stories coming up for you at 4:30. Vanessa?
0: Thanks so much, Kate.
1: You're welcome.
0: That's Kate Lederich in the newsroom this afternoon. Tina Simkin is our CBC meteorologist this week. Hi there, Tina.
2: Hi, good afternoon. What a beautiful day, huh?
0: Yeah, it's a pretty one.
2: Yeah, we had a little bit of a wind, and the winds are still going, gusting up to 30, 40 kilometers per hour in some areas of the province, so it makes it feel a little bit cooler. But if you can get away from the wind and enjoy some of that sunshine, my goodness, most of the temperatures coming up anywhere from, say, 13 to 17 degrees, but some of the cooler spots are coming in at Graminan, at 10 degrees, and all along areas of the coast where those winds blow directly on the shore, the temperatures are just a little bit cooler, but inland, that's where we're finding those temperatures anywhere from 16 to 18 degrees in some areas. In fact, as we go through the rest of the afternoon or evening, the clouds are going to start to increase, and the winds will calm down slightly, but then become more southwesterly as we go into the overnight. We've got two pushes of energy, really. We've got a warm front that will be pushing through overnight tonight, so that's why we're seeing the clouds ahead of it, but we also have showers in the forecast for this evening. I don't think it's going to be a whole lot as far as the rain gauge or accumulating the rain gauge, but there will be some spotty showers that will be moving through the province from west to east as we head towards sunrise tomorrow. So the showers are most likely this afternoon, I should say this evening, in southern New Brunswick, and then by tomorrow morning, those scattered showers will be more numerous across northern portions of the province, say from Edmundston to Campbellton and through the Acadian Peninsula. Again, not a lot of moisture is associated with this warm front, but it is producing some scattered showers that are now showing up on the radar in Maine. So just give you a heads up that the sunshine was short-lived, this full day of sunshine, before the next couple of systems arrive. Now, overnight lows tonight are not going to be as cold as what we experienced this morning. Those temperatures, especially in northern New Brunswick, dropped down to around -4 to -7.
0: Wow.
2: I know, that's cold.
0: Gee.
2: Temperatures tonight between 5 and, say, 8 degrees for the overnight low, so we don't have to worry about those plants that we may have put out. We don't have to protect them as much overnight tonight. And temperatures tomorrow, even though we're going to get clouds in the morning, a slight chance for showers, we should break out into more of a mix of sun and clouds late morning and into the early afternoon hours, and that's going to allow for the temperatures to rise anywhere from, say, 15 to 18 degrees. That's pretty nice.
0: Okay.
2: A couple of exceptions. Winds are going to be more southerly to southeasterly, so all along the Fundy coast and parts of the Acadian Peninsula as well. The temperatures are going to be a little bit cooler along areas of the coast, so around 13 degrees, but inland, that's where we'll find those temperatures potentially near 20 degrees tomorrow afternoon. And then the clouds will come back once again tomorrow night with more showers developing. So we've got a couple of rounds of light showers for our Thursday with better chances for rain as we go through the day on Friday.
0: All right. All right. Not too bad. We'll take it, Tina.
2: Warmer temperatures. I like it.
0: I like it, too. I like it. All right. Thanks so much. Have a good one.
2: You, too.
0: Take care. Bye. Tina Simkin is our CBC meteorologist. She joins us at this time. And, of course, this evening you can catch her on television with Claire McKenzie. Tune in to CBC TV. 10 minutes now past 4 o'clock. Well, a town hall was held last night in St. John's Market Square by people who work on the front lines of harm reduction. It featured a panel of outreach workers and advocates. Kathy Boyer, a case manager and outreach worker with Center for Youth Care. Alicia Ellis, the education and training coordinator for Avenue B Harm Reduction. And Misty Schofield, a registered social worker and hope team coordinator with Fresh Start. The audience was invited to ask questions about substance use and what's happening on the ground. Panelists were asked why people with addictions can't just go to rehab or why people who are unhoused can't just get a job. Here's what they told the CBC's Megan McAlpine, starting with Misty Schofield.
3: Systems have made services complicated. And when you don't have the basic privileges of a roof over your head and, you know, an alarm clock, electricity, clean clothes, access to washrooms, it makes doing those things that everybody thinks are so simple very difficult.
4: I talked about how people have criminal records and they also can't pass vulnerable sector checks, and a lot of people who are looking for jobs need those things in order to even obtain a job. So until those things get wiped or cleared, they can't access proper or decent level of employment to get out of the previous things mentioned.
5: And with youth?
6: Just talking to my youth, the two that I talked to had mentioned that they become a product of their environment. They don't want to grow up to be an addict, but they see their parents, who they look up to and respect, using, and that's what they get into themselves. And youth who are unhoused tend to not have a job or any income. And it's, you have to jump through fiery hoops to get your photo ID. One particular youth that I took to Service New Brunswick, no fault at Service New Brunswick, is who they had to report to. But even a letter from their social worker saying that they lived at the address that they did wasn't good enough. That the social worker had to then contact the Justice of Public Safety to say, yes, that letter is actually true. They do live where they live. And then it was a waiting game, even after that, to be able to get a client ID number to go back and get the photo ID. So there's a lot of hoops, fiery hoops that the youth have to jump through in order to get the things that they need.
5: What do you hope people take away? If there was one thing that someone who does not work in harm reduction and was here tonight would take away, what would you hope it would be?
3: I think the biggest thing that I want people to take away is that it could happen to any one of us. And, you know, the majority of us don't have some significant safety net that, you know, is going to address this. And when you are looking at people who exist unhoused, essentially, you never know what the future holds. And if that's going to be, you know, one of your children, your parents, the world is expensive.

You heard there from Misty Schofield, a registered social worker and HOPE team coordinator with Fresh Start. HOPE stands for Housing Opportunities for People to Excel. We also heard from Kathy Boyer, a case manager and outreach worker with Center for Youth Care, and Alicia Ellis, the education and training coordinator for Avenue B Harm Reduction. They all spoke with the CBC's Megan McAlpine after a town hall about harm reduction last night in St. John. 15 minutes now past 4 o'clock. Well, St. John area singer-songwriter April Eileen has been making music for years. She's up for an ECMA for Dance Recording of the Year for this one.

0: April Aileen with Take Me, nominated for an ECMA. April is off to Cape Breton next week for the awards and to play a showcase. She also has a new song that is quite different from Take Me. It's a song for her friend Bill Eaton and his grandson Malachi Eaton, who is a top young soccer player in Toronto. And April joins me on the line. Good afternoon.
1: Hello.
0: So I'm really interested in this new song, Call Me Anytime. Tell me the story. How did this come about?
1: Oh, it was really neat, actually. A friend of mine, Bill Eaton from Argus Audiology, he reached out and said he had this song idea. And he wrote a lot of lyrics, like sort of in poetry style, and sent it to me and said, I want to make a song for my grandson. I want him to, you know, feel my love from afar. And I want this to be a Christmas gift. And can you, how do we do this? How, like, what's the next step? So from there, I took the lyrics and was kind of working with it in my head. There were three sort of key concepts. And the song originated because Bill's, you know, the grandfather in Moncton, New Brunswick, so supportive of his grandson, who's now in the GTA, like just outside Toronto. And he's involved in so many different soccer activities. He's traveling all over the world. And, you know, Bill wanted to let him know, I'm supporting you from afar. And
0: that's
1: so
0: sweet.
1: I actually, yeah, isn't it amazing?
0: Yeah.
1: And the backseat on speakerphone, you know, like that's the majority, anybody that, you know, is away from home or away from their family, they'll kind of connect with, yeah, the majority of my relationship with this person is spent on FaceTime or on speakerphone, right?
0: Yeah.
1: Yeah, so that was the origin. And then the hook was sort of, how do we get, you know, what's this strong feeling? And it was, you know, call me anytime, you're never alone, no matter where you go. So.
0: Wow. I mean, that's a lovely sentiment. This is an interesting one, though, because you, of course, are quite a well-known songwriter and work on your own material. What is it like for you to come into something like this where Bill has some ideas, has some lyrics in mind, and a strong feeling that he wants to express? And how do you, you know, work together with him on that and come up with a song like this?
1: I love the experience. This is something I want to do more of, you know, getting into a co-writing experience where you're channeling the energy of somebody else that doesn't know how to do the music side of it, but they've got all these wonderful ideas and all the lyrics and the sentiments are there. So I absolutely loved it. And for me, I hear the melody, and it sometimes takes a while to get into the channeling phase, because when it doesn't originate from inside of you, it's a bit different of a process. But what happened is I was actually on a flight to the UK, and I could, it finally hit me. All of a sudden, I'm on,

0: you know, in my seat and I can hear this melody. And I grabbed my phone, recorded a really quick voice note. You can hear like the rumbling of the plane in the background. I'm like, I can't lose this idea. And then I knew, like, when I had it, I knew I had it. That was the hook. And I landed, grabbed an old guitar, recorded a really quick, like, the chorus bit and sent it to Bill.
1: Yeah.
0: And then he's like, I love it. And so it just built itself from there.
1: Yeah. Well, I'm sure you could relate to Bill's feelings. You're away from home a lot. You're on the road a lot. So this must have, you know, spoken to you in some way.
0: Oh, definitely. And also, like, sports. I grew up, you know, sports was a big thing for me. And I definitely believe strongly that people, you know, should pursue their dreams and go after what brings them a lot of joy. Okay. So, I mean, and it's hard. I hate being away from my parents. I'm actually in New Brunswick now. Thank God I get to see them a lot, but often, like lately, but a lot of the time, you know, I'm away, so I don't get to see them. And so I think it's so important music can connect, you know, from wide and far and share that love.
1: What was Bill's reaction when he heard the final song?
0: He was blown away. His wife, Norma, was basically in tears. And, you know, I worked on it with my producer in the UK, and it was really beautiful how it came together. And so we had the song first, and then we, you know, during Juno week in Hamilton, I said to Bill, like, why don't we get some amazing soccer footage of Malachi and make a video that's like him, like, aww, you know, featuring him. And we actually surprised his grandson.
1: Oh my goodness.
0: So Bill was in Moncton the day before, and the day of the filming, Malachi actually thought he was on speakerphone, just like any other day, talking to his grandpa, catching up, letting him know how the filming's going. And then all of a sudden we had it set up. So Bill walked down the driveway and like came to the car and surprised them. Yeah. So there was like some really beautiful moments in capturing that story and that love. And it's cool because it's going to live on. Now there's a song and a video, and like, it's just, it's not just a thought. It's something that's going to, you know, 10 years from now, we get to see how that journey progresses.
1: Yeah. Such a cool moment, of course, for Malachi. How old is Malachi?
0: So, okay, here's a funny story.
1: Yeah.
0: He was 11 when I first wrote it, but he's turned 12. So I actually said to Bill, I was like, oh, I might have to do, you know, 11 years strong. I'll go 12 years strong. It's timestamp. That's okay.
1: That's all right. And what does he make of the whole thing? I mean, it's quite something special to have your grandfather, you know, and you come together to write a song really about this relationship.
0: Well, I think at first, like, he's sort of a quiet kid, I think, with emotions. And at Christmas, Bill said, you know, he could really, when he sort of showed him like the first demo of the song, Bill was like, oh my God, he gave me such a big hug, and I could just tell, you know, how much it meant to him. And then actually Malachi is doing different commercials. Like, he has Skechers Canada gave him some cleats, and he's been doing some commercials for like 11 and 12 year olds with fashion and urban wear and stuff like that. And so he's just now starting to kind of, I think, get a taste for, you know, life. And I think he's going to have a massive, you know, career. But what's great is that he's grounded with the love of his family and, you know, good values. He has that support. So I think he was really excited, though, to make the video, to chat with the cinematographers on set, have fun just doing what he loves, playing soccer, you know, kind of seeing how everything comes together. And I painted him, gifted him a painting. So he was sort of blown away by it all. I think it's, you know, 11, 12 years old, technically. It's like, what's going on?
1: Yeah. No, I mean, the painting is interesting too, because I understand that this is something that you discovered a kind of new talent and love for painting.
0: Yeah. So I had to sort of take some time and just, you know, be on vocal rest. And I started apprenticing as a painter with a friend of mine, and realized that painting is this meditative way to sort of channel. At first, I thought it would be taking time away from music, and I felt guilty. But then as I'm painting, I'm actually hearing melodies and hearing song ideas. So it opens up this different side of my brain that really is like a creative channel that opens.
1: That's amazing. All right. Well, we're going to give the song a spin. Thank you so much for this, April. Yes. Appreciate it.
0: And thank you so much. It's amazing to chat with you again. And, you know, I love sharing the story. It's, you know, Malachi Eaton and his grandfather. It's just, it's beautiful. We need some love, some reminders.
1: We do. We really do. Thank you for this. Take care.
0: All right, Vanessa. We'll chat soon.
1: That's April Aileen. And this is Call Me Anytime.

0: That is April Aileen with Call Me Anytime. Well, coming up in the next half hour, it has been more than a decade since the number of insolvencies in Canada have been as high as it is now. CBC Money columnist Bruce Celery will join us to talk about that. Right now, it is 4:30. Kate Lederich has the New Brunswick News.
1: Good afternoon. The federal government has rewarded 8 New Brunswick communities that met the terms of a national housing program. Ottawa clawed back money from municipalities that didn't comply and is now distributing that money to those that did. Jacques Poitras reports.
2: We're really excited to be able to move forward with those two.
3: Chanel Akerley got the good projects. News Tuesday. The town of Riverview, where she's the economic development manager, was a big winner in a shuffling of federal housing money. The Housing Accelerator Fund, announced in 2023, subsidizes a range of municipal housing initiatives if cities and towns change zoning bylaws and other rules to spur housing growth. Riverview got on board. Miramichi did not, rejecting a requirement to allow 4-unit buildings in residential neighborhoods and losing $3.1 million.
4: We applied for some money, got it, and had to give it back.
3: That's Miramichi Economic Development official Paul McGraw. Tracadie lost some of its funding, too. Riverview's extra $492,000 is on top of the earlier $4.9 million that Akerley says has helped spark a housing boom.
2: We were able to deliver 8 housing initiatives. With this new additional funding that we've just received, we'll be able to deliver 2 more.
3: 7 other New Brunswick communities also got extra money for a total of $2.9 million. Jacques Poitras, CBC News, Fredericton.
1: A new mining act introduced in the legislature today aims to approve mining projects in New Brunswick faster. Natural Resources Minister John Herron says it will streamline the process, but he says the speed won't come at the expense of public consultation and environmental impact assessments.
5: It has to be environmentally responsible, and we and New Brunswickers need to be able to believe and understand that we are going to continue to test project proponents at every corner, where necessary, if you don't have that in place, you risk losing social license. That's a key element of the process.
1: Opposition parties raised concerns on Wednesday that the new bill will mean shortcuts when it comes to protecting the environment and consulting with First Nations. Representatives from the mining industry say the new law will provide clarity for companies who want to set up in New Brunswick. Université de Moncton is defending its plan to raise tuition by 4%. Students have spoken out against the hike, saying it's not justified and the university has not looked for efficiencies as advised by the government. Rector and Vice Chancellor Denis Prudhomme says UDM is working on dozens of actions in a plan to optimize operations, but he doesn't think any of the 3 campuses should close.
6: I think each region where we have campuses is a high density of the Francophone populations. They play a critical role in terms of social development, economic development, as well as cultural development. It's not the problem to have 3 campuses, it's to increase efficiency about the services.
1: Prudhomme says one of the changes being looked at is consolidating human resources services from one of the 3 campuses. He says the hike is needed because of many factors, including inflation, a freeze in government funding, and lower international student quotas. Outreach workers in St. John fielded questions from the public last night at a town hall meeting in Market Square. It was organized in response to concerns about homelessness and public safety. Some asked why people with addictions just can't go to rehab and why people who are unhoused just can't get a job. Misty Schofield of Fresh Start says, for one thing, getting access to services is complicated.
7: When you don't have the basic privileges of a roof over your head and, you know, an alarm clock, electricity, clean clothes, access to washrooms, it makes doing those things that everybody thinks are so simple very difficult.
1: Other panelists said getting an ID is very difficult. Having a criminal record takes you out of the running for jobs, and having parents who use drugs can lead you down the same path. PEI's premier says he's putting the issue of daylight saving time on the agenda for the next meeting of Atlantic premiers. British Columbians changed clocks for the last time in March. Alberta plans to introduce single time zone legislation later this year. Yukon and most of Saskatchewan also have a single time zone. Rob Lance says he's looking into if PEI should do the same. The opposition brought the issue up during question period on Tuesday. Lance says the twice-yearly time change can be tiring.
8: It is a disruption to our daily routine, our sleep schedules. So in that sense, it does have an effect. And I think there's probably a fair body of research out there about the effects of moving the clocks every year. Again, Mr. Speaker, I commit to having this conversation with my Atlantic colleagues to see how if we can all align on this issue. Thank you.
1: Nova Scotia's premier has said he'd be open to permanent daylight savings time if the rest of the Atlantic provinces are on board. And that is the very latest CBC News for New Brunswick. For news anytime, you can visit our website at cbc.ca/nb. Vanessa?
0: Thank you so much, Kate.
1: You're welcome.
0: That's Kate Lederich in the newsroom this afternoon, taking a look now at the weather. Current temperatures in the province range from just over 8 degrees on Graham and Anne to just under 17 degrees in Miramichi. Tonight, we're expecting increasing clouds. There is a chance of some showers late this evening with fog patches developing. Lows dropping to between 3 and 8 degrees with winds becoming southerly at 20 kilometers per hour. Mainly cloudy tomorrow with some showers and fog patches developing early in the morning. A chance of showers in the afternoon. Highs between 15 and 18 for most with southerly winds 20 gusting to 40 kilometers per hour. A little bit cooler though right along the Fundy coast, closer to 13 degrees there. Looking ahead to Friday, mainly cloudy with a chance of some showers. The highs between 13 and 19 with northeasterly winds at 20 gusting to 40 kilometers per hour. Well, Prime Minister Mark Carney met with the astronauts of the Artemis II mission in Ottawa today. Carney welcomed the crew to Parliament Hill, which included Canadian astronaut Jeremy Hansen and backup crew member Jenny Gibbons. In April, the Artemis II team completed a historic 10-day mission around the moon. Here's what Mark Carney and astronaut Jeremy Hansen said during their meeting.
9: It is such an honor on behalf of all Canadians to welcome the team of Artemis. We followed every move that you made. Jenny, thank you as CAPCOM for keeping them on schedule and bringing them back home. You know, Jeremy mentioned in one of his comments, and I mentioned, this is the first time we've actually had a conversation on Earth, actually. But he mentioned in one of his comments that this mission, which, you know, involves some risk, hadn't been done. This is as far as any people had gone into space. But it was risk for a reason, and risk to set up even bigger opportunity. So we're going to have a chance to talk about that, talk about what Canada can do to help contribute to that. But it's a big, big lesson, I think, for all Canadians of what teamwork does, what dedication does, what courage does, what human ingenuity is capable of, and that it's just the beginning. So welcome. Welcome to Ottawa, and thank you for what you've already done. Thank you for inspiring us all.
10: For us to be here, our first return to the country, a warm embrace of Canada that we felt from the extremes of the moon is just a real treat for us. And I really resonate with your words, sir, about this shining a light back on Canada about what we are capable of on the world stage, and that Artemis II is just a step in a much longer journey for us. Mm-hmm. And like you, we can't wait to be part of what's next.
0: That was astronaut Jeremy Hansen, and before him, the Prime Minister, Mark Carney.

0: 20 minutes now before 5 o'clock. Well, the latest insolvency data has been released by the Office of the Superintendent of Bankruptcy. The numbers point to the pressures that Canadian consumers are under to stay afloat financially. CBC's money columnist Bruce Sellery joins us now to talk about what this means for the people out there who are struggling. Bruce is the CEO of the nonprofit credit counseling agency, Credit Canada. Good afternoon.
1: Hi there.
0: So, Bruce, what do you make of these insolvency numbers?
1: This is a really concerning report from the OSB. The number of people who filed for insolvency, either a consumer proposal or a bankruptcy, in the first quarter of this year was up 8.5% from a year earlier, and it hit the highest level since 2009. Little history lesson for the youngins, 2009 was the time of the subprime meltdown, right? Yeah. The financial crisis. The biggest increase was in BC, up over 16%. The smallest was in Nova Scotia, which was basically flat. And for New Brunswick, the number was actually pretty good, up 2.3%. But that's still 882 individuals who filed for an insolvency in the first quarter of this year. Now, the number nationally, 37,000 individuals. So picture the size of the arena or the stadium that would hold 37,000 people, and they have maybe spouses or kids or parents. So many, many more people affected by those in such an acute situation.
0: Indeed. And you really have a front row seat for this. I mean, how do these numbers fit with what you're seeing at Credit Canada?
1: They put a quantitative perspective to the thousands of qualitative stories that we've been hearing as nonprofit credit counselors for a while now. Like a year ago, many clients would call because of a big thing that had happened, a job loss, divorce, health issue. These days, it's more common for them to talk about many small things, the cost of gas, rent hike, their mortgage renewal, maybe losing a few shifts at work. It is just so much harder to make ends meet. Now, I'm really concerned about this on an individual level. Like, I can see the faces, I can hear the voices, but I'm also concerned about it on a national level, about the spread. When more people are in dire financial straits, it's bad for the economy because they don't spend as much. It's bad for the housing market because they can't buy. And it's bad for our mental health system too.
0: What does it actually mean to file for insolvency?
1: It sounds like a bad word, right? But it isn't a bad word. It's when a human steps up and makes a plan with their creditors. It can be a really responsible move to get you on a better path. In the olden days, if you couldn't pay your debts, you had committed a crime. You had committed a crime and you could go to debtor's prison. Today, not a crime. There are laws that govern insolvencies, and you have a right to work with a licensed insolvency trustee to come up with a plan. It could be a bankruptcy filing, which eliminates your unsecured debt, or a consumer proposal in which you pay back a portion of your debt over time, but it's a 20 to 30 cents on the dollar. Every individual is different. And so the licensed insolvency trustee is going to conduct a thorough assessment of your situation to see what your options are, assets, income, all those kinds of things. There's also something called a debt consolidation program, which is offered by nonprofit credit counselors, in which you pay back your debt over a number of years at low or no interest. And DCPs aren't included in those insolvency numbers, but they are definitely on the rise too.
0: What are some of the fears that you hear about the insolvency process?
1: First and foremost, there's a fear that just making the phone call puts someone at risk. Any conversation with a trustee or a nonprofit credit counselor is confidential. No one's going to know. And staff are trained, they are non-judgmental, and they really, really do want to help you. Plus, it's free. There are some unregulated debt advisors on the internet that charge money. Avoid them. You don't need them. These consultations are free. For people who have debt they can't manage, just pick up the phone and find out what your options are. You may take steps to file for insolvency, or you may hang up with another option to try, like calling a creditor and negotiating, you know, a longer payment term or a lower interest rate, or maybe you refinance your mortgage or something like that. 80% of the clients that we counsel at Credit Canada don't proceed with an insolvency or a DCP. We have something called an action for everyone, and we measure it. I want everybody to have something to do, right? So it maybe it's financial coaching, maybe it's a webinar, maybe it's using our AI debt assessment service called Mariposa. There are lots of ways to address debt that don't involve insolvency.
0: That's interesting. 80% of your clients don't move forward with an insolvency. Yeah. How long does an insolvency filing stay with you?
1: A consumer proposal stays on your credit report for 3 years after you finish your payments, or 6 years from when you started, whichever is sooner. A bankruptcy stays with you on your file longer, 6 to 7 years, depending on the credit bureau. And a debt consolidation program is on your file for 2 to 3 years after you finish your payments. Regardless of which option you choose, you will take a hit to your credit score. You just will. But it's not a life sentence. It's not on your file forever. And it's important to look at the credit score hit in the context of your life. Like, yeah, it matters, but maybe not as much as you think. Sometimes people worry about it so much that they don't take action to deal with the root cause.
0: Okay, before you go, there was another indicator on your radar as well, and that's about fraud.
1: Specifically first-party fraud. So I promise there's a link back to the insolvency data. We mostly talk about third-party fraud in which one person steals another person's identity. First-party fraud is when an individual knowingly falsifies their own information in order to qualify for a loan, for example. I interviewed the director of fraud at Equifax yesterday, and she said that first-party fraud was up over 30% from last year. That's a huge jump. And the likely reason, people are desperate. They are willing to take a risk and lie in order to stay afloat. So that's the link back to the insolvency data. Just to say that things are really, really tough out there for people right now, and there's help. Credit Canada serves clients nationally, but what I love about the Atlantic provinces is there is a local nonprofit credit counseling agency. Go to solveyourdebts.com. They're awesome people. They're amazing. Or stop in at their office. Tell them I say hi. There really are great people ready to be helpful.
0: All right. Thanks so much for this, Bruce. Appreciate it.
1: You're welcome. Take care.
0: Bruce Ellery is the CEO of the nonprofit credit counseling agency Credit Canada. He's also our money columnist, and we speak with him most Wednesdays at this time. Well, coming up, it may sound familiar, but the stakes are starting to feel higher than ever. We'll hear why it matters that boys are falling behind in school. That's ahead. First, though, Devin Cuddy will be in St. Andrews playing a show at the Kira Amphitheatre on June the 6th. Later that night, he's in Fredericton at Wilser's Room. Here he is with Come Back to Me.

0: That is the Devin Cuddy Band with a cover of Barney Bentall's Come Back to Me. Devin Cuddy has a couple of shows coming up in the province on June the 6th. 10 minutes now before 5 o'clock. Well, a new report from Quebec highlights what some may see as a familiar tale. Boys are falling behind their female peers at school. Experts say the trend should concern people across Canada and that the stakes might be even higher than before. CBC senior reporter Deanna Sumanak-Johnson worked on this story and she joins me from our Toronto studio. Good afternoon.
1: Good afternoon, Vanessa.
0: So, Deanna, what did you find out when you went to Quebec?
1: So, the reason we went to Quebec, Vanessa, was there was a report that came out in April that was put together by an outgoing provincial politician. And it really focused on how boys are doing in the public school system. So, in Quebec, they have kind of a three-tier system. And he wanted to focus on these unenriched public schools, so kind of regular public schools attended by just over half of all children in Quebec. And what he found, and this was culled from the government records, was that boys in these schools were doing disproportionately badly compared to girls. So how badly? We're talking 27.1% dropout rate annually compared to 19.9% for girls. When it came to the standardized French testing, this is for kids who are francophone. So it's not, you know, French immersion. French is their first language. So standardized French testing, just over 60% of boys met the provincial benchmark as opposed to over 70% of girls. So these are pretty substantial disparities. And we wanted to find out, is this happening just in Quebec? And is this just kind of symptomatic of this school system? So we went to speak to Professor Catherine Heck. She's a professor of economics at Université de Montréal. And she has been studying this through the economy lens for a very long time. And here's what she said we should pay attention to. Have a listen.
2: If boys were graduating as much as girls are graduating from university, we would have over 65,000 more boys obtaining a university-level diploma. So it's a huge number. So it's a large number of boys that are not accessing university and getting a university degree.
1: And she says, Vanessa, that we should care about this, not just because of the economy or university degrees, but people who do have higher education tend to have better health, tend to be less likely to be on social benefits, tend to be more resilient if they do lose their jobs and have to find a new career and so on. So she said this should concern everyone, not just parents of boys.
0: Okay, so the problem here may not be new, but the stakes are different and arguably higher. What did people mean by that?
1: Yeah, I think I was so acutely aware when we were gathering this story that people are going to say this was the case when I was in school. It certainly was the case when I was in school that boys tended to be a little less mature than girls or a little bit behind. I think what's new is that the parents we spoke to and the experts still worried about all the other stuff, kids getting jobs, young men being able to find work, find employment, be able to pay for their housing, find a partner, all that good stuff we want for our kids. However, there was one new bit, and that was that if they feel like they're not smart, they don't belong in school, if they kind of get themselves set up against this kind of institutionalized learning, that they're that much more likely to fall prey to the manosphere, frankly, to toxic and radical influences online, specifically those that tell them that women are to blame for everything that's happening to them in their lives. Here's what one dad in Toronto had to say. This is Carson Sauer. Have a listen.
3: My fear is that if he's not getting the validation at school or in education, he's going to find other places and maybe not the best places, you know, like becoming against institution and against schooling and against education. That's what we don't want for him. And just to find a path that maybe is not the one that we want him to go down.
1: And by the way, you can hear his boys in the background. He has a 1-year-old and a 3-year-old. So they're little. Yeah. But he said that he already has these fears that were shared by their mom as well.
0: Okay. So, Deanna, do we know why this is happening? I mean, this was the tricky one. Lots of people brought up the idea that boys find sitting still for long periods of time hard, that they mature slower than girls typically do. What do we know?
1: Yeah, I think that we really try to get past the stereotypes here, but sometimes things are stereotypes for a reason. I think every teacher will tell you, especially in those early grades, that they do have a harder time getting boys to sit still and abide by some of the behaviors we expect in schools. So that did come up quite a bit. And, you know, we do know that the prefrontal cortex of our brain, which is responsible for good decision making and rational decisions, does tend to develop slower in young men than in young women. It's not fully developed till their mid-20s, in fact. So there are maturity differences and capacity differences in those early grades. One teacher we spoke to, and this is Matthew Morris, he taught middle school in Toronto for 15 years. He is now working on his PhD and teaching teacher candidates at a teacher's college. And he's someone I go to a lot because I think he's such a good observer of kids and such a fan of his students. And here's what he observed about how kids get graded differently early on in life. Have a listen.
4: Generally, who has the neat and neat and clean desk? It's usually the girls, right? The boys are generally, particularly when they're younger, a little more disorganized in that sense, right?
1: And he pointed out that they are organized in some other ways. For example, he said recess comes, they'll divvy themselves up into soccer teams. If there was a dispute, they'll appoint a referee and so on. And he said that's organization too, but it's not what they get graded on. So, you know, the way that we evaluate organization in those early grades tends to perhaps favor girls.
0: It's interesting. And the people that you talked to proposed solutions as well. What did they say?
1: Yeah, one thing that kept on coming up is the importance of physical activity. So when people propose solutions, nobody we talked to wanted to set girls back in any way. And everyone thought, many people we talked to have male and female children and really wanted to make sure that all the progress girls and women have made in educational institutions continues to happen. But that there are things we can do that will perhaps help boys, but will be actually advantageous to children of all genders. For example, physical activity. We do know that it's so important that in those younger grades, grades perhaps 1, 2, 3 and kindergarten, that the kids at that age are not typically that good at sitting in one spot, that they do need lots of exercise. But that's connected to something else that lots of people kept on bringing up, which is that schools in many provinces are chronically underfunded. Many schools, the first thing that gets cut is the sports programs, you know, gym, phys ed, and so on. And the kids do need that. The teachers are overwhelmed. Class sizes are huge. We do know that that has come up in so many provinces, so that, you know, having smaller class sizes where a child of any gender can get more attention from a teacher is really, really important. So those are some of the things that would be able to help the boys, but really be advantageous for girls as well, that came up with a few of the people that we interviewed.
0: It's really interesting. All right. Thanks so much for the time today, Deanna. Really appreciate it.
1: Thanks so much for having me as always, Vanessa.
0: Deanna Sumanek-Johnson is a senior reporter with CBC. For more on this story and to explore the conversation with listeners from across the country, you can click on Join the Conversation button in the story on the cbcnews.ca or in the CBC News app. Coming up in the next hour of the program, some communities are looking for ways to partner with industry on renewable energy projects and profit from those projects. Some new legislation is expected to help clear the way. We will speak with the CEO of the Restigouche Regional Service Commission about that. That's ahead right now. News is next.

0: Welcome back. I'm Vanessa Vandervalk. This is Shift on CBC Radio 1. Well, some communities are looking for ways to partner with industry on renewable energy projects and profit from them. New legislation is expected to help clear the way. We'll hear about that. Then Michael Edwards at Science East has some new research about city birds. It seems they are watching us and somehow separating men from women and responding to each differently. We'll hear about that. After the 5:30 news, there's a new public art in front of City Hall in Edmonton. We'll speak with the PEI sculptor responsible for that installation. And the PWHL is making history with an all-Canadian Walter Cup final and adding two new teams. We'll talk about it. Kate Lederick is in the newsroom this afternoon. Hi there, Kate.
1: Hi, Vanessa. In the news, the federal government has rewarded 8 New Brunswick communities that met the terms of a national housing program. Ottawa clawed back money from municipalities that didn't comply and is now distributing that money to those that did. Some people who work on the front lines with those experiencing homelessness held a public meeting last night in St. John. It was billed as an open and honest community conversation about harm reduction. Panelists talked about how more people than ever are entering homelessness from all kinds of backgrounds. A dedicated group of lawyers, police officers, financial planners, and even New Brunswick's Minister of Health have joined up to play a big band benefit in St. John this weekend, all with the goal of raising money for the New Brunswick Heart Center. And I'll have much more on these and other stories coming up for you at 5:30. Vanessa?
0: Thank you so much, Kate.
1: You're welcome.
0: That's Kate Lederick in the newsroom this afternoon. Let's take a look at the weather. Nice day, really, across much of the province. We're starting to see clouds build in now, and that will be the story over the next little bit. Current temperatures range from just above 8 degrees on Grand Manan to just below 17 degrees in Miramichi. And in between, we've got Bathurst at 16 degrees. It's also 16 in Fredericton. Moncton is at 16 as well. St. John at 12 degrees this afternoon, and it's 14 in St. Stephen. Tonight we will see increasing clouds. There's a chance of some showers late this evening with some fog patches developing. Lows dropping to between 3 and 8 degrees with winds becoming southerly at 20 kilometers per hour. Tomorrow mainly cloudy with showers and fog patches developing in the early morning. Just a chance of showers in the afternoon. Highs for most between 15 and 18 degrees with southerly winds at 20, gusting to 40 kilometers per hour. A little cooler, though, along the Fundy coastline, perhaps 10 to 13 degrees there. Looking ahead to Friday, mainly cloudy with a chance of showers, the highs between 13 and 19 with northeasterly winds at 20, gusting to 40 kilometers per hour. 8 minutes now past 5 o'clock. Well, some communities in the province are anxious to partner with the private sector on renewable energy projects. However, there have been some stumbling blocks, and to deal with one of them, the province has just introduced amendments to the Local Governance Act. The changes would make it possible for local governments to establish for-profit corporations. It's something that the Northern Energy Alliance has been working toward. To learn more, we've reached Betty Ann Fortin, the CEO of the Restigouche Regional Service Commission. Good afternoon.
2: Good afternoon.
0: Well, for those who may not know, what exactly is the Northern Energy Alliance?
2: Well, it's a partnership of three regional service commissions, so Restigouche, Chaleur, and Peninsula, with the two First Nations, the Eel River Bar and Papineau. And it's based on a model from Quebec where the group, the partnership, can partner up with renewable energy developers and actually become partners and share in the profits of those projects.
0: What prompted you to move in this direction, to try this in the community?
2: A few years ago, we were being approached by developers for wind energy, and they wanted letters of support so they could submit projects or proposals to NB Power. And we were trying to figure out who do we partner with? How do we determine who we should be partnering with? Do we partner with everybody? What are the benefits for the community? And one of our government partners said, well, have you looked at what's going on in Quebec with l'Alliance de l'Est in Quebec? So the communities become partners with the developers, and then they're able to benefit from the profits of those projects that last up to 30 years. So we started discussing it started off just our region, and then we said, you know, we're really a small region in northern New Brunswick. So who could we partner with to have a larger tax base? Because you have to sign off, you kind of co-sign on those projects for a portion of it to be able to become a partner with them.
0: Right. So you have to be able to be an investor as well.
2: Well, you're an investor, yes, because you co-sign on part of the investments. So we looked around and we said, well, we work really well with the Chaleur region. We work really well with the Peninsula, with our First Nations, of course, that we wanted at the table from day one. And we started those discussions and everybody said, yeah, sure. Yes, we're interested. So we did the research. We had three phases. We're into the third phase now. So the first phase was really trying to see how do we do this from a legislation point of view, because presently the legislation doesn't allow the commissions to incorporate for-profit corporations.
0: Okay. So that's been a real stumbling block in getting this up and off the ground.
2: Well, that was one of the first things that we realized. There's a few other, but that was one of the big stumbling blocks. So we, in phase two, we actually worked with the province to try and write that legislation. What would it need to say? How could it benefit us? Does it, you know, adhere to the principles of the financing of the capital borrowing board and whatnot? There was a lot of things to look at. And now in phase three, we want to register that alliance and start partnering with some renewable energy businesses.
0: Okay, so that legislation that you've been working with the province on, that is the legislation that has just been introduced.
2: Absolutely. It was introduced yesterday. And I think the second reading is today, and we hope that it'll have royal assent by mid-June.
0: Wow. How significant is this? I mean, this project, I guess, can't really get off the ground if, in fact, there isn't a change in legislation. Would that be true?
2: That would be true. I mean, there would be developers that may develop projects in our region, or in northern New Brunswick, but we wouldn't benefit from them. So in the past, the way it was is they would approach a community and sometimes they would say, well, okay, well, we'll help fund a park in your region, or, you know, it's a couple of $1,000s and we'll help you with that. But this way we actually become an investor, a partner, and we share in the profits of those projects. And it's up to 30 years that those projects have their power purchase agreements.
0: Why is that so important to these communities, to really be at the table, to be part of the project, to be a partner? There is some risk there, I would imagine, as well.
2: There's a very small risk. I think if it was if this was a new project that had never been done anywhere, it would be a lot more risky. But if you look at what's happened in Quebec, I mean, it's been very successful. It means the social acceptability can be there more for the projects too, because we've already started talking to communities and talking to citizens. We had some open sessions with community dialogues to find out, you know, what they'd accept, what they wouldn't accept. How far does it have to be from, you know, your residence for you to accept it? So we did that. We already went around. So we think it's, we say it's built by us and for us. So we decide who we want to partner with. We set the conditions, and it's a win-win for the company and ourselves. And it brings a new source of funding for communities. So everybody that's part of the alliance will benefit financially from these projects. Instead of knocking on government's door all the time for money, well, there will be a new source of funding that will come directly to communities.
0: And the focus here is on renewable energy projects. What is your sense of the opportunity in the area?
2: Well, we've gotten,

0: with. We do have a couple of projects for battery storage, and that would fit with the new legislation as long as it's renewable energy that's going into the batteries. So it's very interesting. I was surprised at the amount of companies that actually knocked on our doors and, you know, we'd like to talk to you. We'd like to see how this is going to work. And would you support us if we put a proposal in the system?
1: And so far in your conversations with residents, they're open to these ideas.
0: Absolutely. And what they really appreciated was being consulted before, not once the project is there and you're trying to convince them. You're actually having a conversation and a dialogue with them and say, okay, what's acceptable to you? And are there spots in your community that you think, you know, we shouldn't look at? We're not going to put wind towers in a community that doesn't want it. You know, there has to be some conditions put in place. So far, the residents have been definitely, they want to look at wildlife and they want to look at protecting forestry and agriculture, but they were very open because they were consulted before we actually have a project. A lot of discussions with the First Nations in our area also.
1: And they would also be partners because they're part of this alliance.
0: Absolutely. We're equal partners across the board, the five partners, the two First Nations and the three commissions.
1: I'll be very interested to see how this develops. I guess step one is this legislation, and then it sounds like you're ready to roll.
0: Absolutely.
1: All right.
0: As long as NB Power is there to sign power purchase agreements, we'll be there.
1: And so far, you've had conversations there, I would imagine. Does that seem promising?
0: Absolutely, yes. They're very interested, and we do have some projects that are already in the system. We're just waiting for some answers on.
1: All right. Listen, thanks so much for filling us in. I so appreciate it.
0: No problem. Anytime.
1: You take care now. Bye-bye.
0: Thank you. Have a good day. Bye-bye.
1: Betty Ann Fortin is the CEO of the Restigouche Regional Service Commission. Well, coming up, Michael Edwards will join us to talk about birds, but this time it's the behavior of city birds that we'll be talking about. First, though, Yukon Blonde play Paddle Fest in St. Andrews this Saturday night. This song is kind of assurance that those with tickets are in for a real treat. This is Yukon Blonde with Adore You.

0: day night. My guess is they play their hearts out. That's what I see happening there. 20 minutes now past 5 o'clock. We talk a fair bit about birds on this show, but we're usually focused on the behavior of birds in the wild. Some new research has just been published looking at the behavior of city birds, and in particular, how they see the people around them. Michael Edwards of Science East joins us with the story. Hi, Michael.
1: Hi, Vanessa.
0: So this is interesting, this research. City birds, what are we looking at here?
1: Well, the thing is that when you have animals in a city environment, there might be differences in the way they behave anyway, because they're surrounded by people. So if they're surrounded by people, that means that there's more potential for them to be like skittish, because, you know, there's always people snooping around. Or it might be the other way, where they're completely apathetic to the humans being around as well. Because think of in your backyard how you sometimes get, you know, fearless raccoons who will like sit on top of your garbage can literally while you're watching them, and they just don't care. So, but the thing is, if it comes down to it, if there is any apparent danger, they will usually want to escape. And in the case of birds, there's actually a name for this. It's the flight initiation distance.
0: The flight initiation distance?
1: Basically, how close can you get to the bird before it jumps away or flies away.
0: All right, that makes sense.
1: And that can be done with humans, or it can be done with other animals as well. And it comes down to that sort of, it's a way to estimate fearfulness, the balance between having food or the impending doom of being eaten by something as well. So it's kind of, at what point does the bird go, yeah, you know, I should probably disappear.
0: Right, right.
1: And it's impacted by all kinds of different things, like the gender of the bird, the density of the predators, all of these different things. But in this case, they study something really interesting. It's the gender of the observer.
0: The gender of the person?
1: Yeah, so basically, how close can you get to the bird before it flies away? And they're talking about literally walking towards the bird at normal speed with full eye contact and seeing when the bird flies away.
0: Okay, I'm fascinated here because I didn't even realize that birds could tell the difference between genders of people. That's fascinating.
1: Well, that's where it gets a little weird. So the study was done in Europe, and it was done in 5 different countries in Europe in 7 cities. And they had 4 observers, 2 male, 2 female, that would do this. And they were basically, they looked the same, not that much difference in height, not that much difference in weight. They tried to make it very similar, wore the same kind of clothes. They did this with almost 2,600 observations.
0: Wow. Okay.
1: So with a lot of birds, and the most common species, because it's Europe, there are things like blackbirds, wood pigeons, magpies, house sparrows, different birds than we would see here, but similar kind of thing. And what they found, this is where it gets really fascinating, what they found is that birds seem to be willing to let males get about 1 meter closer than females before they fly.
0: Really?
1: But the strange thing is, this was consistent from location to location and from species to species.
0: Oh, that's so interesting. I wonder why.
1: And while some species might have a like larger or smaller flight initiation distance, the thing is that the difference was still around a meter. Even though it might be that they flew away at 10 meters versus 4 meters versus, but there always seemed to be this 1 meter difference.
0: Huh.
1: And why does that happen? They have no clue. They don't know.
0: Okay.
1: They have ideas. Physical appearance is one of the obvious things it could be, but the problem with that is that they managed to match up the observers so that that wasn't the case. They made it so that the people looked the same. And it might be the movement pattern, you know, the way the gait of the person walking towards them, or like movement of hips or something subtle like that. Hmm. But again, they use the same technique to go up. They minimize that. smell is one of the things that I thought of, but apparently a lot of birds are more visual and hearing stimulated. So if it's a visual thing, how do they know? And if it's an auditory thing, then there's not really any noise going on there. So, yeah, it's a weird one. The thing is, there are examples of other animals reacting differently as well.
0: I'm fascinated. I mean, just the idea, like, what are they perceiving that they can tell the difference between the genders? And then what is it about the men that they allow to get closer? It's fascinating.
1: Yeah, what's the benefit? That's the thing is, what is the possible payoff on this as well? I found another study from the end of last year where it was about cats talking differently to men and women. and apparently, cats, in the first 2.5 minutes of interacting with someone when they first come home, they will make twice as many noises from males than females.
0: Okay.
1: Now, the thing is, these are with familiar people.
0: Right, right. Not just any old person.
1: Yeah. But the thing is, they're still making more noises for males than they are for females. Hmm. And it only seems to apply for noise, not for any other kind of headbutts or any of the other things they do. And there was a weird dog one as well, where dogs are less noisy and look more directly at women than men.
0: Oh, so it's backwards. Oh.
1: So, there doesn't seem to be any consistency. And again, when you're trying to think of benefits, that's where it becomes really confusing as well. But that's the thing. Sometimes the study shows you something and then you have to dig deeper. And that's what they're doing with the birds, is they're trying to figure out what it could possibly be by testing out some different things. So they're continuing on, and we'll maybe have an update at some point where we're like, it's because the smell. It was the smell all along, because it might be. But who knows?
0: Who knows? I just think it's fascinating, first of all, that they asked the question, because it wouldn't have occurred to me to ask this particular question. Like, will birds allow men to get closer to them than women? I don't know. Wouldn't have even thought of asking it. But it's interesting that they have. And now I want to find out more.
1: Maybe this will turn up at the Ig Nobel Prizes as well. Maybe it's almost at that point, but it feels more serious. But maybe there's going to be a payoff that's going to be more like interesting in it as well. But sometimes science doesn't have answers. It poses questions, it collects information, but all they have is a best guess. And with the data set they have, their best guess isn't a very good guess at the moment. So,
0: all right. It's one to watch. That's for sure.
1: Watch this space. That's all we can say of this one.
0: Before we let you go, Michael, I want to congratulate you on being awarded Youth Science Canada's Distinguished Service Award for 2026. Very big deal. The award is described as celebrating those who have made outstanding contributions to youth STEM development across Canada through their innovation, dedication, and leadership, and that certainly sounds like you. So very well-deserved, Michael. Hurrah, hurrah.
1: Thank you. They handed out 9 of them this year across Canada, and I was fortunate enough to be nominated. So it's really flattering, because when you're doing a job, you don't think about there being any kind of, you know, someone patting on you on the head and giving you something nice. So I really appreciate it as well. So, yeah, thank you.
0: That's very sweet, Michael. Oh, you know, opening young minds is reward enough, says Michael. But but this is nice,
1: yes,
0: too.
1: Yes, it absolutely is. That's the payoff. It's not the money I'm in this for.
0: Thank you, Michael. Have a wonderful day.
1: Thank you. You too, Vanessa. Take care.
0: Michael Edwards with Science East in Fredericton, also one of Youth Science Canada's Distinguished Service Award winners for 2026. Well, coming up in the next half hour, a new piece of public art has been installed in the city of Edmonton, right in front of the city hall. We'll speak with the sculptor who created that piece, Gerard Beaulieu. He's back in PEI, also has created a piece that people are likely familiar with in Fredericton. So we'll speak with him. Plus, we're going to talk about the PWHL. It's making history with an all-Canadian Walter Cup final. Two new teams as well are being added to the league. So that conversation is ahead. Right now it is 5:30. Kate Lederich has the New Brunswick News.
2: Good afternoon. The federal government has clawed back housing money from two New Brunswick municipalities and is handing some of it over to eight other communities. The Housing Accelerator Fund was created to subsidize housing growth, but was conditional on cities and towns changing zoning rules and other bylaws to speed up construction. Miramichi rejected the conditions and Tracadie did not move fast enough, so they lost funding. Riverview is among eight municipalities that is getting extra from a national pool of clawed-back money. Economic Development Manager Chanel Akerley says the new money will allow the town to pursue two new initiatives.
3: Unfortunately, for the municipalities that weren't able to keep their funding, I mean, it's creating more opportunities for the municipalities that have a need for the funding and might be able to create more housing diversity in stock as a result.
2: Other communities getting extra money include Moncton, Edmonton, and Carriquet. Opposition MLAs say they have concerns about a new bill introduced on Wednesday that aims to speed up the approval of mining projects. The Minister of Natural Resources says the new Mineral Resources Act will streamline the process for companies, but John Herron promises that speed won't come at the expense of the environment or consultation. PC leader Glenn Savoy says he gets nervous when he hears government talk about speeding things up without offering specifics.
4: In this case, my concerns lie with this government's ability to manage their way through this without taking shortcuts on either side. So whether it's environmental shortcuts, whether it's consultation shortcuts, whatever that means for this government, I don't know. But that is a concern that I have, that if they're going to speed things up, does it mean that's to the detriment of other important factors during the process?
2: The bill comes 6 months after the federal government designated New Brunswick Sisson Mine as a major project. Being named a nation-building project means the mine will receive added support from Ottawa, including funding and faster federal approvals. Recounts have been requested in tight races following New Brunswick municipal elections on Monday. Elections NB says four recounts have been sought out of 39 races eligible for recounts. Recounts can be requested when the margin is 25 votes or less. A recount for Ward 6 in Auterre will take place on Thursday. There was a three-vote margin in that race. In Memram Cook, a recount will take place on Tuesday. There was also a three-vote margin in that race. Recounts sought in Woodstock's Ward 4 race and Southern Victoria's Ward 3 have not yet been scheduled. Candidates have until May the 21st to request recounts. An official with Université de Moncton says university education is still worthwhile despite rising tuition. The school is taking criticism from its student union for a recently announced 4% hike. Vice Chancellor Denis Prudhomme acknowledges that that's on par with the average annual increase over the past 10 years, but he says U2M's tuition fees are still among the lowest in Canada. Exact fees for the next year have not been posted, but based on this year, they will range from about $9,500 for Canadian students and at least $17,680 for international students.
5: I think students have to see their own education as an investment, and it is. because 94% of our students have a jobs and well-paid jobs in less than 6 months after graduations.
2: Prudhomme says the university is in the process of looking for efficiencies to reduce its operating costs. Some people who work on the front lines with those experiencing homelessness held a public meeting last night in St. John. It was billed as an open and honest community conversation about harm reduction. Panelists talked about how more people than ever are entering homelessness from all kinds of backgrounds. Alicia Ellis of Avenue B says they deserve to be treated as individual persons as opposed to anonymous addicts.
6: The more we practice people first language and putting people first rather than their disease diagnosis, where they're living or housing situation, the more we talk about people and then the more kind we'll actually be, because we see it when people start seeing people as people and not the unhoused person that lives on that corner or so-and-so who does this substance. We start treating them automatically with kindness.
2: Staff from Fresh Start Services and the Center for Youth Care were also on hand. They said some of the barriers that make it difficult for people to get clean and housed include having a criminal record, which disqualifies them from most jobs, and the complicated process required to access treatment services. And that is the very latest CBC News for New Brunswick. For news anytime, you can visit our website at cbc.ca/nb. Back to you, Vanessa, on this beautiful sunny evening.
0: Is it a lovely sunny evening there in Moncton?
2: It really is. People are saying it might be a little cooler, but yeah. The sun is out there, and I'll take that.
0: It was bright here much of the day. I do see that we are clouding over now, but, you know, fair enough.
2: Yeah.
0: Fair enough. It's been lovely. I have no complaints.
2: No, same.
0: Delightful. Absolutely delightful. I might even get a walk in after work. I see it in my future.
2: That sounds like a good plan.
0: Doesn't it?
2: Yes.
0: I love this time of year.
2: Yeah, you know, I do too. I do too.
0: Bounce before, in your step.
2: Before it's too hot.
0: Yes.
2: And then I complain, so.
0: Well, there's always complaining to be done. You know, no matter the weather, there's something to be said. It's too hot. It's too rainy. It's not enough rain. It's too snowy. It's always too something, right?
2: It's exactly. You hit the nail on the head right there.
0: But today might be a Goldilocks kind of day.
2: Yeah.
0: Just right.
2: I'll take it.
0: All right. Thanks so much, Kate. Have a great evening.
2: You too.
0: Bye-bye.
2: Bye.
0: That's Kate Lederich in the newsroom this afternoon. Let's take a look now at the weather. So current temperatures around the province, it is nearly 17 degrees in Bathurst. Doketown is your hot spot, just over 17 degrees there. Edmundston, just under 17. In Grand Manan is your cold spot, just under 8 degrees there, significantly cooler than much of the rest of the province. Moncton is just over 16 degrees. It is just under 17 in Miramichi. St. Stephen, just under 12 degrees there. Is similar in St. John. Woodstock at 15 degrees. So is Sussex. Tonight, we're looking at some increasing cloud. There is a chance of some showers later this evening with fog patches developing. Lows dropping to between 3 and 8 degrees, so significantly warmer than it was overnight last night, with winds becoming southerly at 20 kilometers per hour. Tomorrow, mainly cloudy with some showers and fog patches developing early in the morning and a chance of showers in the afternoon. Highs for most between 15 and 18 degrees with southerly winds at 20, gusting to 40. Expected to be a little bit cooler than that right along the Fundy coast. And then Friday, mainly cloudy with a chance of showers. Highs between 13 and 19 with northeasterly winds at 20, gusting to 40 kilometers per hour. Just about 21 minutes now past, or before rather, 6 o'clock. The city of Edmundston has a new piece of public art on display. PEI sculptor Gerald Beaulieu spent the better part of last week installing the piece right outside of the city hall. People in Fredericton will be familiar with his work. He created a piece along the river, a series of posts that acts as a flood marker. The new piece further upriver in Edmundston is called Convergence. We've reached Gerald Beaulieu back home in PEI after last week's installation. Good afternoon.
7: Hi, how are you doing? Thanks for getting in touch.
0: I'm thrilled to get in touch, actually. I saw a beautiful video of the piece that you made and you making it. I wonder, though, I mean, we're on radio, so the best that you can you describe the piece for people who haven't had a chance to see it?
7: Okay, so the piece is a large kind of architectural size public sculpture with five trees that are about 16 feet high. And there's three on one side and two on another side. And they're about 8 feet apart. And their branches form an arch and they interconnect with each other in the canopy. And through the space that the trees create is a river form made out of aluminum. So there's a river bed with stones inlaid in it. And about 2 feet above that, there's a rippling surface of wavy aluminum with circles and little water bubbles cut into it. And they're embedded with glass and resin. So they have a little crystalline effect to it.
0: It's quite a beautiful piece. How did you come up with the concept?
7: Well, the City of Edmonton put out a call, and then I wanted to do something that related to the site specifically. And I liked the naked industrial architecture that was in and around the city through its mill industry. And so I used some materials that related to that. And I was kind of paying homage to its industrial heritage and its location along the river.
0: Right. So that mixture of industry and nature in the materials that you chose.
7: Yeah, I wanted to use some kind of fairly industrial materials and give it this organic look. And just kind of almost like a reverse process of where the mill takes the trees and it makes these industrial products. I was taking these industrial materials and making these natural forms.
0: It is quite a process to create something like this, to make the various pieces, then to transport it from the island to Edmonston and install it. What was this like for you?
7: Well, I knew I would live outside. It was too big to build inside. So I made like a little platform in my yard, and that's where I did the assembly. But I was up there in the fall, and we put the foundation posts in. So I had something to accurately measure from.
0: Okay.
7: And I measured them every way possible so that I could reference them as many times as possible and be fairly confident that what I took up there would fit. Although it's still nerve-wracking until you actually do it.
0: These are huge pieces, too. I mean, these are very tall trees. Transporting them can't be easy.
7: No, but I've moved a lot of large things before, so you work smart, and you figure out how to do it, and I have the equipment to do it, and you just take your time. You do it safely.
0: I mentioned that I had seen a video of you installing the piece, and you did a lot of this work with your daughter. What was that experience like to do this together?
7: Yeah, I knew I couldn't do it, put the installation together myself, so she gave me a hand all last week, loading it into the truck, and then she was amused herself in the downtime and did these wonderful videos of the whole process by putting her phone around the site and recording the process and then speeding it up in these little time-lapse, these wonderful time-lapse videos, which people, I know from experience, people always enjoy to see the process. And she, you know, she's an artist in her own right, you know, was a graduate of Concordia and NASCAD. So it was a good experience to use her skills to help me out with this project.
0: That's fantastic. So it's all in the family.
7: Yes, it is. And my wife's an artist as well. So I get feedback from all sides.
0: Wow. How long did it take you to do this project from beginning to end?
7: I probably started about last September, and then I tried to get this. There was a certain amount of the work getting the trees, kind of the initial form, the wood underneath up to a point, and then getting some of the metal attached to it, and then waterproofing and getting them weatherproof, and then standing them up, and then I could do the upper part. And so, yeah, through the fall, and then the winter was, you know, when the weather allowed it, and then there were times I could work inside as well. So about 8 months all told.
0: I imagine when you were doing the install last week, you probably got a lot of, you know, comments from people. Did people stop and have a chat with you and wonder, did they provide comment about the piece?
7: Only towards the end because of the nature of the installation in which we had some heavy equipment and scaffolding. We had to have the site cordoned off. And towards the end when we were doing the river part that was on the ground, people were coming up and then getting curious. When I do public art, I try to make sure that people can easily understand what it is and approach it. So most people were curious as to the process, and the feedback was fairly positive.
0: What do you hope people in Edmundston take from this piece that will be with them for many, many years to come?
7: Well, just some ownership and pride in their community, and that, you know, they live in a wonderful part of the world, and their nature's been a big part of their lifestyle there, and they should feel fortunate, and hopefully that it lives on and still resonates with them in years to come.
0: What do you love about making these kind of, you know, public art pieces that do live in communities and speak to the people that live there?
7: I think what I like about it is that it's art all the time. A lot of times you do your studio work and then it spends most of the time in the dark and crates packed away, like in a garage or storage place. Well, this is out in the public on view all the time. And it will get a mass audience just by the very nature of being out and about in the community. And people won't have to seek it out. People will just stumble by it. You know, I had the same experience with a piece in Fredericton on the waterfront there. And the minute it went up, people, of course, they just encounter it. So one of the things I tried to do with this piece was related a bit, because it's right on the St. John River as well, was related to the one in Fredericton. So it kind of uses some of the similar materials and similar forms, but then creates a very different effect.
0: Thank you so much, Gerald, for telling us about this latest project. I really appreciate it.
7: Okay, thank you so much for getting in touch. It was a pleasure to talk to you.
0: Gerald Beaulieu is a sculptor based in PEI. His new piece, Convergence, is installed now in front of Edmundston's City Hall. If you'd like to see the video that we were talking about that his daughter made of the process, it's pretty cool, actually. You can find it if you follow Gerald Beaulieu on Instagram. Well, coming up, the PWHL is making history with an all-Canadian Walter Cup final and adding two new teams to the league. We'll hear more on that. That's ahead. First, though, here is Mike Byrne with Into the River.

0: That is Mike Byrne with Into the River. We're just about 10 minutes now before 6 o'clock. Well, the Professional Women's Hockey League is making history.
1: A rolling puck goes to the corner. 3 seconds to go. Stepanek throws it towards the net. It's over! Report time on the Victoire!
0: That is what it sounded like last night when the Montreal Victoire beat the Minnesota Frost. The win means, for the first time, two Canadian teams, Ottawa and Montreal, are battling for the PWHL title. But the news doesn't stop there. Today, the PWHL announced it is adding two new teams to the roster next season. Joining me for her insight is hockey analyst and two-time Olympic gold medalist, Cheryl Pounder. Good afternoon.
2: Good afternoon. It's a great day of hockey ahead as well. Tomorrow, PWHL finals are getting started.
0: Exciting, exciting. And two Canadian teams are facing off for the Walter Cup for the first time ever. Cheryl, what does that say about the growth of women's hockey in Canada, do you think?
2: Well, I mean, in Canada, you know, the grassroots continues to grow. And I think that if you look at Montreal as well as Ottawa being so close, I think it's going to be outstanding. But I think the visibility of the PWHL really just have so many more eyes on it. So young girls watching the game, excited about it. The broadcast, you know, almost every game being broadcasted. And so now all of a sudden you get all these eyes on it. And so in Canada, you know, whether you're watching the national team or you're watching, you know, the Toronto Scepters or the Ottawa Charge, now all of a sudden, you know, it's an all-Canadian final. So I think that there's going to be fan buses going from Montreal to Ottawa. I know they're very passionate fan bases. They're extremely loud. When I'm calling the game, I can barely hear Kenzie Lalonde. So it's going to be very, very exciting for all of Canada, especially youth and grassroots who have now found, you know, players and athletes that they look up to.
0: Absolutely. It is great that they're so close. I mean, I think you're right. The fan bases are going to go to the games. They're going to travel between these two cities. And when you look at this year's matchup, both Ottawa and Montreal have great goaltending skills, but which team do you think has an advantage here?
2: You know, this is really a tough one for me, Vanessa, because, you know, I believe that this is going to go the distance. This will be a 5-game series. I think we will see overtime. That's usually what happens when I'm on the call. But, you know, if you're going to give an advantage to anyone, you might give it to the home team, which would be the Victoire Montreal, just because they're going to start the series in Montreal. So they get those opening two games with their fan base. And it's not a 7-game series, right? So, you know, if they can go up by two or even if there's a split, if they do have a game 5, it comes back to Montreal. But at the end of the day, I mean, when you've got the likes of Marie-Philippe Poulin, who is so clutch on one side, and then you've got Gwyneth Phillips on the other, and you've got that goaltending matchup with Anne-Renee Desbiens. I think it could go either way, but it's certainly going to be exciting.
0: Yeah. You mentioned some names there that people should know. Which other players, though, should people keep an eye out, do you think, in this series?
2: Well, I think there's, you know, a lot of players, and people know Captain Canada, Captain Clutch, and Marie-Philippe Poulin, who's really playing on one leg right now. So I would encourage everyone to watch and seeing the magic she's pulling off, even the, you know, the game winner in game number 5 against Minnesota, doing what she's doing, playing on one leg. But you have to look to other players. So I'm also going to look at a player like Nicole Gosling on the back end for the Victoire. I mean, she's been outstanding, playing a ton of minutes, playing heavy minutes. What I mean by that is a defender, you know, having to block shots. She has 10 blocks on this series, 13 shots on goal, a couple of assists. So I think she's a cornerstone to their blue line. And then I think you've got the likes of, you know, Abby Rock up front, who plays with that chip on her shoulder, plays alongside Poulin, and gets to the net really hard. So I think for the Victoire, you're looking for, you know, those players and many more, I might add. But if we're going to look at a few, it would be them. And then on the other side, I think for the Ottawa Charge, you got to look at Emily Clark, who's been quiet in this series. She's one of their star players. She hasn't registered a point yet. So for me, you know, she's a key to their success. Producing, you know, the shutdown matchup she'll likely have against Poulin, which will be hard. But I do think she's got to offensively produce. And one that is producing, a fan favorite, look for sort of her hair flying out the sides of her helmet. We're saying that she's got wings. It's Vanusa Katarova. She is a fan favorite, just an electric player scoring a ton of goals right now. So keep your eyes on her on that third line.
0: It's going to be a lot of fun to watch. Now, this morning, the PWHL announced that they will be expanding to Hamilton, Ontario, and also to Las Vegas. Were those the right cities, in your opinion? What do you think?
2: Oh, this is so tough because there were so many cities doing takeover tour games that really wanted, which is a positive for the league, right? There's so many, whether it's Halifax or Chicago or Denver. We heard San Jose, Quebec City, all of these places. Winnipeg wanted a team. So when you think about it, you know, I see Hamilton. There's a lot of question mark around it being the third team in Ontario. What I will say is that it is a hotbed of women's hockey in Ontario. You know, so now all of a sudden you're going to cater to new fans, but also to the likes of London, Ontario, and Guelph and St. Catharines, although time will tell whether that, you know, steals a little from the Toronto Scepters fan base. For Vegas, for me, this one is exciting and interesting. So you've got sort of the sort of stardom in terms of the electricity of Vegas in city, right? And the hospitality, and you've got all that. What a lot of people don't know is that their grassroots and their women's programs have been growing. I think, you know, over 600% since the Golden Knights came into existence in 2017. So that's a huge number. And I happened to work a rivalry series Canada-US game there back in 2022, and Henderson and Nevada, it was outstanding. The pulse, the vibe, it was outstanding. So I'm hoping I get to work a couple of those games because it's always fun to go to Las Vegas.
0: Yeah, it should be interesting. There's a lot of razzle-dazzle at the Golden Knights game, so I would imagine it'll be the same for the PWHL team as well. What does the expansion tell us, do you think, about where this league is headed in the next few years?
2: I think it tells us that, you know, it's had extreme success right off the hop. And, you know, they expanded last year to 8 teams. They started with the inaugural 6. They've got a real strong, solid incoming draft class. And I think that they want to make sure geographically that they're in the right spots, that they've got buildings and teams that will support them. So if you look at Vegas as an example, you know, you've got the Knights, you've got MGM Resorts International, which is a part owner of T-Mobile in on that as well. And then you look at the renovation in Hamilton. So I think that what they really would like is to have, you know, divisions or conferences at some point, you know, West and East. And so I think there'll be, you know, big growth in, you know, obviously the first 3 years. I think there'll be continued growth, and then I think it will stabilize when they get to that number that they're seeking, so that they do geographically, you know, have the spots they want, they have the fandom that they want, and then of course fan bases can really tie in to who they have on their teams, because obviously with expansion it can be very difficult, as you know, you're losing a good portion of your current team.
0: Yeah. Well, listen, you have got a very busy week and a very exciting week ahead of you. So thanks so much for finding a few minutes for us. I appreciate it.
2: Thanks, Vanessa.
0: Take care. Bye-bye.
2: Bye.
0: Cheryl Bounder is a hockey analyst and 2-time Olympic gold medalist. Pretty exciting news in women's hockey. Naturally, we hear from a massive sports fan, Nora Valentino, who says, "I'm cheering and hoping for Ottawa." I know a few Ottawa fans. Some Montreal fans, too. So whatever happens, the Cup is coming to Canada. So that is certainly some good news there. That's it for us for this evening. Coming up on Your World Tonight, CBC News has learned Ottawa and Alberta are close to a deal on industrial carbon pricing. Alberta's effective carbon price would increase to $130 a ton by 2040, but that still doesn't match the national carbon price that was meant to apply to all provinces and territories. That story and more on Your World Tonight next here on CBC Radio. I'm Vanessa van der Valk. Have yourself a terrific evening, and we'll be back tomorrow with lots more to talk about. Good night.